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2: Aubrey Sequeira pastors Evangelical Community Church in Abu Dhabi. Abu Dhabi is the capital city of the United Arab Emirates. Today we conclude his series, Sinners in Need of a Savior, the Book of Judges, and the message, Cut into Pieces. Now here's Aubrey Sequeira.
3: What happens when God's people turn away from God's word? What happens to a people when they are not ruled by God's lordship? This morning, we are coming to the end of our series through the book of Judges, and we're going to see the answer to that question. We're going to see what happens to the people of Israel as they departed from God's rule over their lives, as they departed from God's law. And I want to say we're looking at some of the darkest and most shocking chapters in the whole Bible. I'm pretty confident none of you who grew up in Christian homes heard this story in vacation Bible school. In fact, many of you have probably never heard a sermon on these chapters. So as we enter these dark portions of the Word of God, dear friends, may we be shocked and may we be deeply sobered and warned by the great dangers of what happens when we neglect the rule of God over our lives and when we depart from His Word. We're going to go through the story in three scenes. I'm not going to read all of the text. This is the largest unit in Judges with 103 verses. We won't be able to read it all, but I will read selected portions. And we're looking at it in three scenes, beginning with scene one in chapter 19, Sodom revisited. Scene one, Sodom revisited. In those days, when there was no king in Israel, a certain Levite was sojourning in the remote parts of the hill country of Ephraim, who took to himself a concubine from Bethlehem in Judah. So the author gives us the context immediately for when this is taking place. It's in those days when there was no king in Israel, in the days of the judges that we've been reading about. You might remember the structure of the book of Judges that I've reiterated throughout this series. Judges has two introductions in chapters 1 and 2. And then two conclusions from chapters 17 to 21. And in between those two slices of bread, we get this sandwich with the meat of the stories of the six major judges and the six minor judges in between. So we are coming now to the grand finale, the final conclusion. We saw the first conclusion a couple of weeks ago when we looked at chapters 17 and 18, where the author showed us Israel's strange religion. And now we're coming to the second and final conclusion, where we see how that strange religion leads to strange living. The book began with Israel having been brought out of Egypt. They come into the promised land. There's a new generation after Joshua who led them into the promised land, and they fail to drive out the inhabitants of the land. They fail to fully obey God's commands and to exterminate the Canaanites in the land. And as a result, we saw they began assimilating to the Canaanites. They intermarried with them. Their worship began to look more and more Canaanized. They began to go after the idols that were worshipped by those Canaanites and after those gods. They did what was evil in the sight of the Lord. And we see that God handed them over, disciplined them over and over again, brought His judgment upon them through various enemies. They cry out to the Lord. The Lord delivered them. He raised up these judges, saviors, to lead them in battle. But throughout the book, we've seen there's this downward spiral. They're going down the drain. They keep declining. They keep deteriorating. They go from bad to worse. Now we're coming to the end of that downward spiral, the complete and total descent into darkness. Again and again, we've seen the author tell us seven times the people of Israel were doing what was evil in the sight of the Lord. They're doing what's evil in God's eyes. And here in chapters 17 to 20,

they had some kind of lover's quarrel, and she goes away to her father's house at Bethlehem in Judah and is there for 4 months. So let me retell the story then. The Levite, after 4 months, realizes he misses this lady, and then he goes, makes the journey down to Bethlehem to bring her back. And he's greeted with great warmth by his father-in-law, by her father. He's welcomed into the house. He stays there enjoying himself. They enjoy one another's company for 3 days and three nights. And then on the fourth day, he's getting ready to take his concubine and leave. And the father-in-law presses upon him, no, stay here. Let's enjoy some more time together. And so he says, okay, I'll stay for another night. And then on the fifth morning, he wants to go again. And the father-in-law says, no, stay with us. Stay some more time. And the Levite says, no, it's about time for us to go. So he takes his servant, takes his concubine, takes his donkeys, and off they go. They're headed back home. And then it begins to get kind of dark along the way. They come near to the city called Jebus, which is controlled not by Israelites, but by these pagans, the Jebusites. Let's pick it up in verse 11. When they were near Jebus, the day was nearly over. And the servant said to his master, come now, let us turn aside to this city of the Jebusites and spend the night in it. And verse 12 is key. He says, the master said to him, we will not turn aside into the city of foreigners who do not belong to the people of Israel, but we will pass on to Gibeah. He does not want to stay in the city of the Jebusites because he does not feel safe among these foreigners, you see. I don't know what goes on in that city. I'm an Israelite. I'm not safe over there. Let's keep going. Let's not go to the city of foreigners. Let's go to a city of our own people, Gibeah. And he said to his young man, come and let us draw near to one of these places and spend the night at Gibeah or at Ramah. So they passed on and went their way, and the sun went down on them near Gibeah. Notice the emphasis on the town they're going to. This is a town of Israelites, Gibeah, which belongs to Benjamin. And they turned aside there to go in and spend the night at Gibeah. But there's something strange and eerie about this town. There's no love or hospitality in the heart of the city. He went in and sat down in the open square of the city, for no one took them into his house to spend the night. You see, the people of Israel were to be marked by love for neighbor, for their brethren. They were to be marked by hospitality and kindness. But there's something wrong here. There's something strange in Gibeah. No one takes them in. They're sitting outside, cold, in the heart of the city, all alone. And behold, an old man was coming from his work in the field at evening. This old man, he was from the hill country of Ephraim, and he was sojourning in Gibeah. So he's not a native of that town. In fact, he's from another town. He's just kind of a resident alien there, an expat in that town. The men of the place were Benjaminites. This old man sees him, and then he says, verse 17, where are you going and where do you come from? And he said to him, we're passing from Bethlehem in Judah to the remote parts of the hill country of Ephraim, from which I come. I went to Bethlehem in Judah, and I'm going to the house of the Lord, for no one has taken me into his house. We have straw and feed for our donkeys, with bread and wine for me and your female servant and the young man and your servants. There's no lack of anything. He says, look, I have all my food. I have all my provisions. We just need a place to stay for the night. And the old man said, verse 20, peace be to you. I will care for all your wants, only do not spend the night in the square. That sounds kind of ominous. Why should you at all costs not spend the night in the square? The old man expects that something dangerous is afoot. It seems to be a regular expectation that that's a dangerous place to be. So he brought him into his house and gave the donkeys feed, and they washed their feet and ate and drank. And now we see why he should not spend the night in the town square. As they were making their hearts merry, behold, the men of the city, worthless fellows, surrounded the house, beating on the door. So they're eating and drinking, having a good time, and all of a sudden there's this knocking. And it gets louder and more violent.
They begin beating on the door, quite literally means they were throwing themselves on

0: the door. And they said to the old man, the master of the house, bring out the man who came into your house that we may know him. These worthless men, these empty men, they want to rape the Levite. They want to have sexual relations with him. And the man, the master of the house, went out to them and said to them, no, my brothers, do not act so wickedly. Since this man has come into my house, do not do this vile thing. Okay, looks like he's speaking righteously. But then what does he say? Behold, here are my virgin daughter and his concubine. Let me bring them out now. Violate them and do with them what seems good to you. Let me translate that literally for you. Violate them and do with them what seems right in your eyes. But against this man, do not do this outrageous thing. And there the old man himself is saying, you do what's right in your eyes. He is doing what's right in his eyes. He wants to save his honor, wants to save face, wants to protect his guest. But women are dispensable. I can give you my daughter. I can give you his concubine. You take them. Do whatever you want to them. Please don't do it to this Levite. How wicked. But the men would not listen to him. They begin to get rowdy outside. They're banging on the door. They're going to break the door down. So the man, that is the Levite, seized his concubine. He grabs her with force and made her go out to them, shoves her out the door, tosses this woman out like a piece of meat to wild and ferocious dogs. Verse 26, and they knew her and abused her all night until the morning. And as the dawn began to break, they let her go. These men are unrestrained monsters. They've become beasts in their lust. If you want to know what takes place there, there's three actions, three verbs that tell us the heinous evil that they have done. They gang raped her. They abused her. And then the last part of the verse, they didn't just let her go. They cast her aside. Threw her aside like a worthless object. You know, December 16th, 2012 was a very significant day in my home country of India. And some of you might recognize what happened in 2012. There was a 23-year-old woman, a student of physiotherapy, who went out for a movie with her boyfriend. And then when they came out from the movie theater, they were abducted. She was abducted in a bus by six men, and these six worthless men gang raped her brutally. She died from her injuries 2 weeks later. And she was given the name in the media, Nirbhaya, which means fearless. And all across India, this incident galvanized the youth of India into outrage and protests against the treatment of women in India. They took to the streets, hundreds of thousands of Indian youth. It was amazing to watch them crying out for justice on the streets of Delhi, the capital, all across cities, going all the way to the parliament and making demonstrations and calling for justice. The judge over the case, Yogesh Khanna, said that this crime shocked the collective conscience of India. I quote, later, a British filmmaker made a documentary about it. She called it India's Daughter. And here's what she said. She said what motivated her to make the documentary was this. She said, I was absolutely awestruck by the ordinary men and women of India who poured out into the streets in response to this horrific gang rape and who demanded change for women's rights, end quote. People of India took it seriously. Here you're looking in Judges 19, at a town of God's covenant people, the people of Israel, the people who belong to the living God, whom he brought out from Egypt, to whom he has given his law. He said to them, you will be to me a kingdom of priests. And here you have this woman being gang raped and abused like this. And no one says anything. All night long. Did anyone hear her screams, her cries for help? Did anyone even care? And it seems like the pagan people of India in the 21st century have greater compassion and ethics than those who were called to be God's own people. Indeed. Because Israel has changed, you see. Israel has been transformed. They've become something else. You know, as you read the story in Judges 19, if you know your Bible well, it might remind you of a different chapter in the Bible of something else in Israel's history. If you go back to the book of Genesis, and if you read Genesis chapter 19, you'll see there the Lord about to bring judgment on a town, a pagan town named Sodom, where Abraham's nephew, Lot, was a resident alien. And God is about to bring judgment on them. He sends these two angelic visitors to the town to stay in Lot's house. And the vocabulary, the way that the story is told, the phrases, the flow of the story is all the same as you see in Judges 19. The angelic visitors are welcomed in to Lot's house. And then there's that knocking on the door. And they ask for these visitors to be given to them so that they may sexually abuse them. And Lot pleads with them and says, no, don't do this thing. The angelic visitors blinded the men of that town. And then God poured out his judgment and wrath with fire and brimstone and reduced Sodom and the neighboring town Gomorrah to ashes. You read Judges 19, and as the author tells you the story, and it looks just like Genesis 19, what is he telling you? What is he telling us? He's telling us that the Israel of Judges 19 has become the Sodom of Genesis 19. Sodom lives again. That as this man has come into the town of Gibeah, it is Sodom revisited. You remember that contrast back in verse 12? His master said to him, we will not turn aside into the city of foreigners who do not belong to the people of Israel. We will pass on to Gibeah. Well, he comes to the town of Israel and finds that it is a town of foreigners. Israel has become Sodom. But even what we've seen so far is not the most shocking. What's most shocking is what happens next. Look at verse 26. As the morning appeared, the woman came and fell down at the door of the man's house where her master was until it was light. And her master rose up in the morning, and when he opened the doors of the house and went out to go on his way, behold, there was his concubine lying at the door of the house with her hands on the threshold. Think of those hands. She's probably too weak to even knock. With her hands reaching and on the threshold. And as one author says, reaching out for the door, reaching for the protection of her husband, reaching for the security of the house, reaching, but all she grasped was death. He said to her, get up, let us be going. But there was no answer. Then he put her on the donkey, and the man rose up and went away to his home. Can you imagine how calloused, cold, and indifferent this man is? This woman is a member of his household, one given to him to protect. And he treats her like a worthless piece of trash. Did you see? It says in verse 26, he rose up in the morning. That means he went to bed. He threw her out to these men and he went to sleep. Has a peaceful night's sleep, wakes up, sees her lying there in this condition, and all he can do is bark at her. Get up, let's go. And then he carries her body, puts it on the donkey. And this is absolutely chilling. This is shocking and stunning. Verse 29, when he entered his house, he took a knife and taking hold of his concubine, he divided her limb by limb into 12 pieces and sent her throughout all the territory of Israel. And all who saw it said, such a thing has never happened or been seen from the day that the people of Israel came up out of the land of Egypt until this day. Consider it, take counsel, and speak. You know, none of us are very familiar with using knives to even cut the carcasses of animals. We don't know what that entails. I don't know anyone here who has worked or works in a slaughterhouse. But this guy was a Levite, probably used to cutting animal carcasses, and that's what he treats this woman's body like. Dishonoring her body, treating her like an animal, cutting her up. I mean, imagine the butchery, carving through her flesh and bone. Ghastly, brutal. And think about this. The text did not even say that she was dead. We don't know that. It says he found her lying there. He barks at her, get up, let's go. There was no answer, but it didn't tell us that she had died. We don't even know if she was still alive when he carves her up like this. And you know, what he's doing is actually a famous pagan thing in the ancient world. He sends the pieces of the body to all the 12 tribes. This was a call to military action. In the ancient world, they would cut up an animal and send its body to pieces of its body to different parts of the nation. That was recognized as a call to war. You actually see it later in 1 Samuel. Saul, the first king of Israel, does the same thing. He cuts up an ox and sends its parts all over the nation, summoning them to war. That's what he was doing here. And as the people receive this gruesome package in the mail, notice what they say. Such a thing has never happened or been seen from the day that the people of Israel came up out of the land of Egypt until this day. Did you notice that phrase? They came up out of the land of Egypt until this day. What's missing in the way that they usually describe the Exodus? Every time the Exodus is otherwise described, it talks about the Lord, since the Lord brought them up out of Egypt. Here, their redemption has been forgotten. They're just talking about it in humanistic terms. We came up out of the land of Egypt. Well, it's utterly ghastly. As one person says, to hear this story is to inhabit a world of unrelenting terror that refuses to let us pass by on the other side. Before we move on from scene one, from Sodom Revisited, I want you to notice a few things. Think about a couple of things with me. First of all, did you notice what's very peculiar about this story? If you've been reading the Old Testament, if you read the book of Judges carefully, you'll see that all of the characters are usually named. Not just major characters, the big judges, even minor characters are named. We even saw in the last story a couple of weeks ago, we're told the names of the characters there. The guy named Micah, the Levite named Jonathan. In this story, you see none of their names. The Levite is not named. The concubine is not named. The father-in-law is not named. The old man is not named. They all remain unnamed. And what the author is doing by not giving us names, by keeping them anonymous, is he's telling us two things. First of all, these unnamed characters are representative. They represent every Israelite. What the author is telling us is every man, every woman, every Levite in Israel was like this. And the other thing that he's telling us is that the people of Israel have become subhuman. To be human, you see, is to have a name. They've become dehumanized, nameless, subhuman entities. And did you notice who the most evil person in this story is? It's the Levite. What's a Levite doing having a concubine in the first place? And then when the opportunity comes, instead of protecting her, he shoves her out the door. He goes to sleep. He wakes up, sees her lying there, no mercy, no compassion, nothing in his heart. He barks at her. He cuts up her body. He dishonors her, treats her like an animal. And then later when people come to question him about it, chapter 20, skipping ahead, he downplays his responsibility. If you look at chapter 20 and verse 4, all of the people assemble and they ask him, tell us how did this evil happen? And the Levite, the author reminds us, he was the husband of the woman who was murdered. The author doesn't tell us who murdered her. The Levite answered and said, I came to Gibeah that belongs to Benjamin, verse 4, I and my concubine to spend the night, and the leaders of Gibeah rose against me and surrounded the house against me by night. They meant to kill me, and they violated my concubine, and she is dead. He doesn't say, I gave them my concubine. And again, he says, she died. Doesn't tell us how she died. She's dead. So I took hold of my concubine, cut her in pieces, and sent her throughout all the country of the inheritance of Israel, for they have committed abomination and outrage in Israel. They have committed, but not I. You know, this guy reminds me of a phrase that became famous in the 20th century called the banality of evil. The banality of evil. This was coined during the trials of Adolf Eichmann, who was one of the chief organizers of the brutal massacre of the Jewish people under the Nazi regime. Adolf Eichmann was kind of an architect of that entire Holocaust. And when he was finally captured and then brought to trial, he was just extremely cold and callous about what he had done. He acknowledged the things that he had done. He said, I was just doing what I had to do, just following orders, not even moved, no sign of remorse. Evil had become something ordinary to this man. And that's what we see here in Israel, the banality of evil. The banality of evil among the Levites. They were supposed to be the Levites, or supposed to be the spiritual leaders of God's people, dear friends. These were supposed to be the teachers of God's word. They were supposed to establish God's kingship and God's law among the people of Israel. And you see, the cancerous rot in Israel now starts at the core with the religious leadership. The rot in people's lives has come from their religion. Polluted priests doing what's right in their own eyes. God's word, God's law has been forgotten, ignored, kicked off the stage. Their repeated acts of idolatry, turning from the Lord, turning away from his word, doing what's right in his own eye, in their own eyes, worshiping God in a way of their own imagining, not following his prescriptions. Their ungodly worship, their idolatrous worship has led to ungodly and evil living. Israel has become Sodom. And if you remember the story of Sodom, God was not silent about their sin. No, he poured out his wrath in fire and judgment and brimstone and destroyed that land forever, made it a salt pit. It was the same with the Canaanites, the people living in Canaan. God commanded his people Israel to go in as they went in conquest to inflict a holy war and annihilate those people because of their evil ways. God was using Israel to accomplish his just judgment and wrath against the Canaanites, the Amorites, the people of the land for their sin. Well, in our next scene, God's wrath is going to come. His holy war is going to be inflicted. But this time, it's not again against an external enemy. This time, it's against his people. That brings us to scene two. We've seen Sodom revisited. Now we see holy war repeated. Holy war repeated. Chapter 20. They received this gruesome package from the Levite. And then what happens? Then all the people of Israel came out from Dan to Beersheba, including the land of Gilead, and the congregation assembled as one man to the Lord of Mizpah. And the chiefs of all the people of all the tribes of Israel presented themselves in the assembly of the people of God, 400,000 men on foot that drew the sword. They all assembled as one man. You know what's ironic and strange? That's the first time you see that in the whole book. From beginning to end, whatever enemy came against Israel, they were never able to assemble as one man, you see. The judges were not able to unite them. Divinely called and empowered judges could not mobilize the nation into action. Deborah couldn't do it. Many tribes stayed behind. Gideon could not do it. There were people who didn't follow him. Samson certainly couldn't do it. He was finally handed over by his own people. But here, this nameless, dubious Levite, evil guy, is the one who brings the nation together. Because the greatest enemy of Israel are not the enemies outside. It's the enemy within. So these guys hear the Levites' kind of shady report. They don't inquire what they should do. They don't inquire of the Lord. They just decide by lot. Do you see that in verse 8 and 9? This is what we will do to Gibeah. We will go up against it by lot. And then verse 11 tells us, all the men of Israel gathered against the city, united as one man. Pick it up in verse 12. The tribes of Israel sent men through all the tribe of Benjamin, saying, what evil is this that has taken place among you? Now, therefore, give up the men, the worthless fellows in Gibeah, that we may put them to death and purge evil from Israel. What they're asking for is right. They want to bring justice against these evildoers, against these men who sexually abused this woman. But sometimes, you see, blood is thicker than water. The Benjaminites don't care about righteousness and justice. They care about their family ties. What did they respond? The Benjaminites, verse 13, would not listen to the voice of their brothers, the people of Israel. And what do they do instead? To defend these worthless fellows from Gibeah, they come out of the cities to Gibeah to go out to battle against the people of Israel. They'd rather fight a war, a civil war, than hand over these evildoers. They came out, 26,000 men who drew the sword, besides the inhabitants of Gibeah, who mustered 700 chosen men. And they had these 700 chosen men, verse 16, who were left-handed. That the phrase means that they were ambidextrous. Everyone who could sling a stone at a hare and not miss. They had some elite commandos in their midst. And so now we have the 400,000 of all Israel against the 26,000 of Benjamin. What is Benjamin doing? They're protecting evildoers. They're protecting gang rapists. As one person says, the extent to which people will stand up to defend evil and evildoers is a measure of how deeply rooted is the Canaanizing rot in a culture. And friends, I want to speak to us, brothers and sisters. Let us be very, very careful not to ever have the mindset that looks at those who do wrong, at evildoers, at those who do evil, and say, well, we're going to defend them. We just want to show grace. It's okay. No, justice and righteousness must be done. We must uphold the holiness of God and His righteousness. So verse 18, finally, they decide now they're going to inquire of the Lord. Surprise, surprise. The people of Israel arose and went up to Bethel and inquired of God, who shall go up for us first to fight against the people of Benjamin? And the Lord said, Judah shall go up first. What a surprise. That should surprise you. Up until now, the Lord has been silent. His perspective has not been mentioned. His name has not been mentioned in the preceding chapter. But now He speaks. He answers the people of Israel. Why does He answer them? Because it's time that a holy war is inflicted upon the evildoers. The sins of these men of Gibeah is so evil, so heinous. The blood of this concubine cries out to the Lord from the ground, and He has had enough. He will give directive even to the wicked people of Israel to band together and execute a holy war on the even more wicked people of Benjamin. And did you notice what He says? Judah shall go up first. Where did you see that before? If you go back to the beginning of the book, Judges chapter 1 and verse 2, we saw this many weeks ago, that when the people asked who shall go up against the Canaanites, God answered, Judah shall go up first. What is he saying? What is the author telling us? This is a holy war repeated all over again. The people of Israel have become the people of Canaan. The holy war that had to be done against Canaan, with the tribe of Judah leading, now must be carried on against an Israelite tribe. So what happens? The war begins. First round, Benjamin wins. They slay 22,000. The 26,000 against the 400,000, and the 400,000 lose 22,000. Probably those elite commandos who could sling with both hands. And then they weep and they cry out, and then they ask the Lord, shall we go up again? Verse 23, God says, go up against them. So they come out round two. Again, the Benjaminites win. 18,000 are slain from the people of Israel. And then verse 27, 28, they cry out, shall we go out once more again to battle against our brothers, the people of Benjamin, or shall we cease? And the Lord said, go up, for tomorrow I will give them into your hand. And the next day, they follow this strategy that you see in the book of Joshua and the conquest stories there. They set an ambush. They do all of this. But what happens? Verse 35 is key. The Lord defeated Benjamin before Israel. The Lord defeats Benjamin. And these people absolutely obliterate them. They destroyed 25,100 men of Benjamin that day. And then the city goes up in smoke. Look at the end there. Verse 48, the men of Israel turned back against the people of Benjamin, struck them with the edge of the sword. The city, men and beasts, and all that they found, and all the towns that they found, they set on fire. This is one of the greatest massacres in the book of Judges. You see, disobedience has brought the divine curse. Justice has come. The evil done to the concubine must be judged. The Lord will judge evil. He brings justice for the sake of the woman who was sexually abused and murdered. God judges evil and he judges those who side with evildoers. Friends, the living God will not leave evildoers unpunished, nor will he leave unpunished those who ally themselves with evildoers. And this is a sober reminder, isn't it? To deal with sin in our midst, in the church, as the people of God. This is why the practice of church discipline is so important, so vital, why God instructs us concerning that. That as God's people, we dare not sweep sin under the rug or defend it or protect those who do evil or participate in their sin. In the book of Revelation chapter 2, as Jesus speaks to the churches, those churches that tolerate sexual immorality, who tolerate evildoers in their midst, Jesus says, I have this against you. Jesus says, I will take away your lampstand. Think about that. In the ancient world, in the early church, you had just one church in a city, and Jesus says, I'll take away your lampstand. I'd rather have no church in that city than a church where my name is mingled with sin. And if you're reading the story, I told you, this story has the same elements as the conquest stories, as the holy war that we see in the book of Joshua. The Lord gives victory. What is the author telling us? God's people are their own worst enemy. It's not the enemies outside that threaten the soul. It's the idolatry inside. Their downward spiral and descent into darkness is total and complete. A holy war must be carried out against Israel, because Israel has become Canaan. So we've seen Sodom revisited. We've seen the holy war repeated. And now we come to our final scene, Canaan resurrected, chapter 21. Now the men of Israel had sworn at Mizpah, none of us shall give his daughter in marriage to Benjamin. So they have made this oath that we're not going to give any of our daughters in marriage to Benjamin. Then they have this war. They wipe out all but 600 men in Benjamin. They wipe out all the men, women, children in their towns. The entire tribe is decimated except these 600 guys who escaped and go to the rock of Rimon. And now they realize the great destruction that they've inflicted. They say, oh no, one tribe from our people is entirely wiped out. Verse 3, oh Lord, the God of Israel, why has this happened in Israel that today there should be one tribe lacking in Israel? There's no answer from God. He doesn't answer their question. Okay, so the problem is one tribe is almost wiped out. There's only 600 men left. What are we going to do? There's no answer from God. What do the people of Israel do? Well, they do what they always have been doing. They do what's right in their own eyes. So, solution, step number one, they say, okay, which of the towns, which of the tribes didn't come up when we called for the assembly? And they say, oh, Jabesh Gilead, no one from there came. So what do? They take 12,000 of their bravest men, go into Jabesh Gilead and slaughter everybody except 400 virgins. They kill these women's families. They brutalize the town. They slay the families of these women, drag them out of their homes, and then yoke them to the wretched Benjaminites. That's their solution. Let's inflict another war, destroy another town, kidnap, capture these women, and give them as wives to the Benjaminites. But there's a problem, you see. It's only 400 women that they brought out. There were 600 Benjaminites. So now we need to find another solution for this. We can't break our vow. Oh, no, no, we keep our religion. We won't break our vow not to give our daughters. But we have to find a way to solve this problem. So then verse 19, they say, oh, there's this yearly feast of the Lord at Shiloh. And then they tell these men of Benjamin, verse 20, go lie in ambush in the vineyards and watch. If the daughters of Shiloh come out to dance in the dances, then come out of the vineyards and snatch each man his wife from the daughters of Shiloh and go to the land of Benjamin. And when their fathers or their brothers come to complain to us, we will say to them, grant them graciously to us, because we did not take for each man of them his wife in battle, neither did you give them, else you would now be guilty. So this is their solution. We go to this annual festival that they're holding in Shiloh, and the young teenage girls come out dancing, celebrating to the Lord. And they say to the guys of Benjamin, well, you lie in ambush in the vineyard so they can't see you. And then what do? You abduct them. You kidnap them. Make them your wife. You lie with them. How heinous. And then if their fathers or brothers say, what have you done? They say, well, we didn't bring war against you. So just be a little bit gracious. You know, you haven't broken your vow to give your daughter in marriage to the Benjaminites. Your vow is still intact. Don't worry about it. They snatched them, so it's okay. And then kind of a casual notice there, verse 24, 23 and 24. The people of Benjamin did so. They took their wives, according to their number, from the dancers whom they carried off, whom they kidnapped, whom they abducted. And they went and returned to their inheritance and rebuilt the towns and lived in them. And the people of Israel departed from there at that time, every man to his tribe and family, and they went out from there, every man to his inheritance. It's almost like the end of the book of Joshua. There it was beautiful. They went to their inheritance in peace and rest. Here in utter despicable wickedness. You know, one of the marks of a society, of a community, and its righteousness is how the weak and the vulnerable are treated. And where there is oppression of the weak and vulnerable, God hates that. Think about these chapters. We began with the dark and evil gang rape of one woman by a town. Then all of these people of Israel bring judgment upon that town. And then we end with them doing the same thing. We end with the kidnapping of 400 victims of war and 200 innocent young girls. Friends, one of the marks of the righteousness of a nation, a people, a community is how the women of that community are treated, how the vulnerable are treated. You know, when depravity grows in a society or community, women are not protected against male exploitation and violence. When unrighteousness and depravity grows in a society, in a community, the family order begins to serve only men. Men begin to sexually abuse women without restraint. They abuse women without consequences. They discard women without care. Instead of sacrificing themselves for women, they shove women out for their own convenience. You see, the author is telling us that in the book of Judges. You've got to remember, he's showing us how Israel declines and deteriorates from start to finish. Remember at the start of the book, we saw this beautiful family unit, Othniel and Aksah. Aksah receives an inheritance from her father, and they're a beautiful, happy family, godly family. And then you see Deborah arise as a mother and as a prophet in Israel. But then things keep going from bad to worse. Jephthah sacrificed his own daughter. She was dispensable. And then you see this woman being gang raped. And then you see 400 women being caught as victims of war and another 200 being abducted, snatched, kidnapped. The author is telling us this is the downward spiral. Look at how the women were treated in the beginning and look at how they're treated at the end. Earlier in the book, it was the Canaanites, men like Sisera, who raped and brutalized women. Now it's the Israelites. Friends, godly biblical manhood. I want to speak to the men here. Listen to me, men. Godly biblical manhood sacrificially lays down its life to protect our fellow image bearers of God, our sisters. Here in the book of Judges, we're seeing it replaced by brutal Canaanite patriarchy in which men protect themselves and gratify themselves by dehumanizing women. Yes, indeed, the Bible does set forth male leadership, but male leadership is not to be one of power and dominance. Male leadership is supposed to be one of responsibility and sacrifice, where the leaders sacrifice themselves for the well-being of those they lead. That's been inverted in Israel. You know, they began with Canaanites in their midst. They soon assimilated to the Canaanite religion. Then they began assimilating to Canaanite practices. Their idolatry, their religious perversion has led to a complete loss of morality and ethical perversion. And if you've noticed the geography of the book, if you've noticed the geography of these chapters, the author is telling us all the way from the north hill country of Ephraim, all the way down to the south in Bethlehem, as one person said, north to south and bottom up, Israel is fully corrupt. They have become, apart from God's word, apart from God's rule, they have become a completely unstable, chaotic, and wretched society, and they give us a picture of a world without God. How unstable, how dangerous life becomes, how wretched, how perverse, and how utterly depraved God's people become when we depart from God and His word. And the judgeship has failed. The judges, the so-called deliverers, they failed. The downward spiral has become complete. Israel has become Sodom. You want to see the greatest Canaanites in the book? The author says, look in the mirror, people of Israel. This is it. And so as we think about how then this applies to us, we come back to the two principles for reading and understanding the book of Judges that we've seen from the beginning. First of all, the first principle for understanding this book's message for us is that these are examples for us, dear friends. 1 Corinthians chapter 10 and verse 6, these things took place as examples for us that we might not desire evil as they did. You see, we have a lot in common with Israel. Just as the Lord redeemed Israel from bondage to Egypt, he has redeemed us from bondage to Satan, sin, and death. Just as they were called and chosen as God's covenant people to reflect God's glory to the nations, we have been called and chosen by God to be a holy nation, a royal priesthood, a people for God's own possession, to proclaim the excellencies of the one who brought us out of darkness into his marvelous light. We are called to be his people. We are God's covenant people today. And just as Israel departed from God's word, fell into idolatry, those dangers remain for us, dear church. Listen to these words by one scholar, Daniel Block. Listen to what he says. From the jealousies of the Ephraimites to the religious pragmatism of the Danites, from the paganism of Gideon to the self-centeredness of Samson, from the unmanliness of Barak to the violence against women by the men of Gibeah, all the marks of Canaanite degeneracy are evident in the church and its leaders today. Judges is a wake-up call, he says, for a church that has grown lost livelihood in its own selfish pursuits, instead of heeding the call of truly godly leaders and submitting to Jesus Christ as the Lord of the church, everywhere congregations and their leaders do what is right in their own eyes, end quote. Theology affects morality. Whom you worship shapes how you live. How you worship shapes how you live. You know, as we permit compromise and Canaanites among the people of God, as we tolerate idolatry and sin in our lives, it will ultimately escalate into a total demonic departure from all righteousness and truth. And we will fall into the darkness. Disregarding God's word, doing what's right in our own eyes, friends, leads only to dehumanization, depravity, and destruction. And you know what else is shocking? You might have missed it in chapter 20, verse 28. That's the one name that's given to us in these stories. Chapter 20, verse 28. It tells us, Phinehas, the son of Eleazar, the son of Aaron, ministered before the ark in those days. This story happened two generations from Moses. The guy who was the high priest at this time was the grandson of Aaron. Friends, it is quick, the descent into darkness. And so I want to appeal again to the children here, to our teenagers who are here, those of you who are the next generation, don't lose the gospel. Don't depart from God's word. The words that you've heard preached here at ECC from this pulpit over and over again in your lives, the words that you've heard at home from your mom and dad, repent and believe in Christ. Hang on to him. Put your trust in him. Put your trust in his word. Let his word be your authority than whatever this world tells you. I plead with you, children, trust in Jesus. Come to him. Come to his word. And I want to ask us, brothers and sisters, what are the Canaanites that we are permitting in our midst? What are the idols that we are cherishing in our lives? Is it money? That's an idol. It's not just, you know, a physical form named Baal that is an idol in the world today. Or Asherah, the goddess of fertility. You worship Asherah, men, when you indulge in internet pornography. That's what you're doing. Is our idol comfort? The idols of sexual pleasure and lust? The idols of success and ambition? What are we tolerating? How are women being treated in our lives, in our families, in our church? Is the church a safe place for our sisters? Do we view them as image bearers of God and fellow heirs of God's eternal life? Or are they merely objects that you can view on a screen to satisfy your own sexual pleasure and your lustful desires? Brothers and sisters, our lives must be distinct from the world. Israel must be different from Canaan. We must not, like Israel, become Canaan. Jesus says, you are the salt of the earth, but if the salt has lost its taste, how shall its saltiness be restored? It is no longer good for anything except to be thrown out and trampled under people's feet. So I want to ask us, where are we ignoring God's word? You might say, but Pastor, I'm an evangelical. We are evangelicals. We love expository preaching. We believe that the Bible is inerrant. But friends, has the Bible been kicked off the stage in your life? Do you submit to it? Does it rule your heart, your desires, what you do? Or do you do what's right in your own eyes? Verse 25, in those days there was no king in Israel. Everyone did what was right in his own eyes. So mercifully, even as the author gives us the problem, he even tells us the solution right there. The heart of the problem is everyone doing what's right in their own eyes. What is the solution? What do we need? We need a king. A king who will reign in righteousness. God's people need a king. From beginning to end, the book of Judges has shown us this. Israel needs a king. The judges are not enough. Israel needs a king who will establish justice and righteousness in the land. Israel needs a king who will rule them according to God's word. And that's why the book of Judges is not just filled with examples for us of evil to avoid. The book of Judges also consistently points us to Christ-centered hope. Isn't that amazing that at the end of this book, after all this, Israel is not entirely decimated? That God doesn't just send a meteor in their midst and wipe them out? No, he keeps them. Why? Because he's going to fulfill his plan to bring a king. A king who will reign in righteousness. A king who will establish his law. And as you keep reading the Old Testament, you'll see that the people of Israel got one king, and he was bad. Another king in covenant with God. And it looked like things were going to be okay for a while. But then he failed. And one after another, the kings fail. And then you realize, no, we need a better king. And then God provides his own son to be king. Our Lord Jesus Christ, the king that we needed, fully God and fully man, took on human flesh to be our king. This king, he rescues us from sin. This king stepped into the darkness of this world. He stepped into the darkness of Sodom. He stepped into the darkness of Gibeah, into the darkness of our lives. And when a bloodthirsty mob of worthless men demanded him and came to capture him, he did not hand over someone else, but he gave himself up to be humiliated, to be tortured, to be put to shame and crucified. Why? To rescue us from our sin. He sacrificed himself for his bride. And the judgment and the wrath of God, who poured out fire on Sodom, who inflicted holy war upon Canaan and then upon Israel when they sinned, his fierce and terrifying judgment in all its darkness, his curse, his wrath fell upon Christ our King. Not for his sin, but for ours. He rescues us from sin. And maybe you're here this morning, dear friend, and all your life you've lived in bondage to sin. You've lived your life doing what's right in your own eyes. You've incurred a great debt of guilt and condemnation. You know, the Bible says, there is a way that seems right to a man, but its end is the way of death. You are headed for death and destruction. But today the King offers you rescue. To be free from the penalty of your sin, if you would turn from your sin and trust in him. He rescues us from sin. He also renews us from within. You see, whenever someone was crowned to be king among the people of Israel, God gave this law in the book of Deuteronomy, that when they became king, they would have to write the entire law of God out, because they would be charged to make sure that the people keep it, you see. When did Jesus do that? When did he write God's law? He writes God's law on our hearts. For all who belong to him, he writes his law on our hearts. He transforms us from within to do not what is right in our own eyes, but to do what is right in the eyes of the Lord. Friends, the gospel of Jesus Christ doesn't just save us from sin. It transforms us to overcome sin. so that we don't live as we please, but we live according to his holy and inspired word. Our King rescues us from sin. He renews us from within, and he rules us by his word. The book of Judges 19 doesn't just reach back to Genesis 19. No, it also points us forward. It points us forward to the book of Revelation chapter 19, when our King will come again with justice and righteousness, with eyes of flaming fire to rescue his people and bring judgment on his enemies. And it says there that his name is King of Kings and Lord of Lords. That's our King. Let's pray. Heavenly Father, we thank you for our good, gracious, and glorious King who rules with justice and righteousness. May our trust be in him alone, in you alone. And we ask that you would rule us by your word. In Jesus' name, amen.
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0: 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The Bible is God's Word. 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
1: Psalm 27, verse 6. And now my head shall be lifted up above my enemies all around me. Therefore, I will offer sacrifices of joy in His tabernacle. I will sing, yes, I will sing praises to the Lord. Hear, O Lord, when I cry with my voice. Have mercy also upon me, and answer me. When you said, Seek my face, my heart said to you, Your face, Lord, I will seek. Do not hide your face from me. Do not turn your servant away in anger. You have been my help. Do not leave me nor forsake me. O God of my salvation, when my father and my mother forsake me, then the Lord will take care of me. Teach me your way, O Lord, and lead me in a smooth path because of my enemies. Do not deliver me to the will of my adversaries, for false witnesses have risen against me, and such as breathe out violence. I would have lost heart unless I had believed that I would see the goodness of the Lord in the land of the living. Wait on the Lord, be of good courage, and He shall strengthen your heart. Wait, I say, on the Lord. Psalm 28. To you I will cry, O Lord my rock. Do not be silent to me, lest, if you are silent to me, I become like those who go down to the pit. Hear the voice of my supplications when I cry to you, when I lift up my hands toward your holy sanctuary. Do not take me away with the wicked and with the workers of iniquity, who speak peace to their neighbors, but evil is in their hearts. Give them according to their deeds and according to the wickedness of their endeavors. Give them according to the work of their hands. Render to them what they deserve, because they do not regard the works of the Lord, nor the operation of His hands. He shall destroy them and not build them up. Blessed be the Lord, because He has heard the voice of my supplications. The Lord is my strength and my shield. My heart trusted in Him, and I am helped. Therefore, my heart greatly rejoices, and with my song I will praise Him. The Lord is their strength, and He is the saving refuge of His anointed. Save your people, and bless your inheritance. Shepherd them also, and bear them up forever. Psalm 29. Give unto the Lord, O you mighty ones, give unto the Lord glory and strength. Give unto the Lord the glory due His name. Worship the Lord in the beauty of holiness. The voice of the Lord is over the waters. The God of glory thunders. The Lord is over many waters. The voice of the Lord is powerful. The voice of the Lord is full of majesty. The voice of the Lord breaks the cedars. Yes, the Lord splinters the cedars of Lebanon. He makes them also skip like a calf, Lebanon and Syrian like a young wild ox. The voice of the Lord divides the flames of fire. The voice of the Lord shakes the wilderness. The Lord shakes the wilderness of Kadesh. The voice of the Lord makes the deer give birth and strips the forests bare.

Praise to the Lord, you saints of His, and give thanks at the remembrance of His holy name. For His anger is but for a moment, His favor is for life. Weeping may endure for a night, but joy comes in the morning. Now in my prosperity I said, I shall never be moved. Lord, by your favor you have made my mountain stand strong. You hid your face, and I was troubled. I cried out to you, O Lord, and to the Lord I made supplication. What profit is there in my blood when I go down to the pit? Will the dust praise you? Will it declare your truth? Hear, O Lord, and have mercy on me. Lord, be my helper. You have turned for me my mourning into dancing. You have put off my sackcloth and clothed me with gladness, to the end that my glory may sing praise to you and not be silent. O Lord my God, I will give thanks to you forever. Psalm 31. In you, O Lord, I put my trust. Let me never be ashamed. Deliver me in your righteousness. Bow down your ear to me. Deliver me speedily. Be my rock of refuge, a fortress of defense to save me. For you are my rock and my fortress. Therefore, for your name's sake, lead me and guide me. Pull me out of the net which they have secretly laid for me. For you are my strength. Into your hand I commit my spirit. You have redeemed me, O Lord God of truth. I have hated those who regard useless idols, but I trust in the Lord. I will be glad and rejoice in your mercy, for you have considered my trouble. You have known my soul in adversities, and have not shut me up into the hand of the enemy. You have set my feet in a wide place. Have mercy on me, O Lord, for I am in trouble. My eye wastes away with grief, yes, my soul and my body, for my life is spent with grief, and my years with sighing. My strength fails because of my iniquity, and my bones waste away. I am a reproach among all my enemies, but especially among my neighbors, and am repulsive to my acquaintances. Those who see me outside flee from me. I am forgotten like a dead man, out of mind. I am like a broken vessel. For I hear the slander of many. Fear is on every side. While they take counsel together against me, they scheme to take away my life. But as for me, I trust in you, O Lord. I say, you are my God. My times are in your hand. Deliver me from the hand of my enemies and from those who persecute me. Make your face shine upon your servant. Save me for your mercy's sake. Do not let me be ashamed, O Lord, for I have called upon you. Let the wicked be ashamed. Let them be silent in the grave. Let the lying lips be put to silence, which speak insolent things proudly and contemptuously against the righteous. Oh, how great is your goodness, which you have laid up for those who fear you, which you have prepared for those who trust in you, in the presence of the sons of men. You shall hide them in the secret place of your presence, from the plots of man. You shall keep them secretly in a pavilion, from the strife of tongues. Blessed be the Lord, for he has shown me his marvelous kindness in a strong city. For I said in my haste, I am cut off from before your eyes. Nevertheless, you heard the voice of my supplications when I cried out to you. O, love the Lord, all you his saints, for the Lord preserves the faithful and fully repays the proud person. Be of good courage, and he shall strengthen your heart, all you who hope in the Lord. Psalm 32. Blessed is he
whose transgressions

0: transgression is forgiven, whose sin is covered. Blessed is the man to whom the Lord does not impute iniquity, and in whose spirit there is no deceit. When I kept silent, my bones grew old through my groaning all the day long. For day and night your hand was heavy upon me. My vitality was turned into the drought of summer. Selah. I acknowledged my sin to you, and my iniquity I have not hidden. I said, I will confess my transgressions to the Lord. And you forgave the iniquity of my sin. Selah. For this cause, everyone who is godly shall pray to you, in a time when you may be found. Surely, in a flood of great waters, they shall not come near him. You are my hiding place. You shall preserve me from trouble. You shall surround me with songs of deliverance. Selah. I will instruct you and teach you in the way you should go. I will guide you with my eye. Do not be like the horse or like the mule, which have no understanding, which must be harnessed with bit and bridle, else they will not come near you. Many sorrows shall be to the wicked, but he who trusts in the Lord, mercy shall surround him. Be glad in the Lord and rejoice, you righteous, and shout for joy, all you upright in heart. Psalm 33. Rejoice in the Lord, O you righteous, for praise from the upright is beautiful. Praise the Lord with the harp. Make melody to him with an instrument of 10 strings. Sing to him a new song. Play skillfully with a shout of joy. For the word of the Lord is right, and all his work is done in truth. He loves righteousness and justice. The earth is full of the goodness of the Lord. By the word of the Lord, the heavens were made, and all the host of them by the breath of his mouth. He gathers the waters of the sea together as a heap. He lays up the deep in storehouses. Let all the earth fear the Lord. Let all the inhabitants of the world stand in awe of him. For he spoke, and it was done. He commanded, and it stood fast. The Lord brings the counsel of the nations to nothing. He makes the plans of the peoples of no effect. The counsel of the Lord stands forever, the plans of his heart to all generations. Blessed is the nation whose God is the Lord, the people he has chosen as his own inheritance. The Lord looks from heaven. He sees all the sons of men. From the place of his dwelling, he looks on all the inhabitants of the earth. He fashions their hearts individually. He considers all their works. No king is saved by the multitude of an army. A mighty man is not delivered by great strength. A horse is a vain hope for safety, neither shall it deliver any by its great strength. Behold, the eye of the Lord is on those who fear him, on those who hope in his mercy, to deliver their soul from death and to keep them alive in famine. Our soul waits for the Lord. He is our help and our shield, for our heart shall rejoice in him, because we have trusted in his holy name. Let your mercy, O Lord, be upon us, just as we hope in you. Psalm 34. I will bless the Lord at all times. His praise shall continually be in my mouth. My soul shall make its boast in the Lord. The humble shall hear of it and be glad. O, magnify the Lord with me, and let us exalt his name together. I sought the Lord, and he heard me, and delivered me from all my fears. They looked to him and were radiant, and their faces were not ashamed. This poor man cried out, and the Lord heard him, and saved him out of all his troubles. The angel of the Lord encamps all around those who fear him, and delivers them. O taste and see that the Lord is good. Blessed is the man who trusts in him. O fear the Lord, you his saints. There is no want to those who fear him. The young lions lack and suffer hunger, but those who seek the Lord shall not lack any good thing. Come, you children, listen to me. I will teach you the fear of the Lord. Who is the man who desires life and loves many days that he may see good? Keep your tongue from evil and your lips from speaking deceit. Depart from evil and do good. Seek peace and pursue it. The eyes of the Lord are on the righteous, and his ears are open to their cry. The face of the Lord is against those who do evil, to cut off the remembrance of them from the earth. The righteous cry out, and the Lord hears, and delivers them out of all their troubles. The Lord is near to those who have a broken heart, and saves such as have a contrite spirit. Many are the afflictions of the righteous, but the Lord delivers him out of them all. He guards all his bones, not one of them is broken. Evil shall slay the wicked, and those who hate the righteous shall be condemned. The Lord redeems the soul of his servants, and none of those who trust in him shall be condemned. Psalm 35. Plead my cause, O Lord, with those who strive with me. Fight against those who fight against me. Take hold of shield and buckler, and stand up for my help. Also draw out the spear, and stop those who pursue me. Say to my soul, I am your salvation. Let those be put to shame and brought to dishonor who seek after my life. Let those be turned back and brought to confusion who plot my hurt. Let them be like chaff before the wind, and let the angel of the Lord chase them. Let their way be dark and slippery, and let the angel of the Lord pursue them. For without cause they have hidden their net for me in a pit, which they have dug without cause for my life. Let destruction come upon him unexpectedly, and let his net that he has hidden catch himself. Into that very destruction let him fall. And my soul shall be joyful in the Lord. It shall rejoice in his salvation. All my bones shall say, Lord, who is like you? Delivering the poor from him who is too strong for him, yes, the poor and the needy from him who plunders him. Fierce witnesses rise up. They ask me things that I do not know. They reward me evil for good, to the sorrow of my soul. But as for me, when they were sick, my clothing was sackcloth. I humbled myself with fasting, and my prayer would return to my own heart. I paced about as though he were my friend or brother. I bowed down heavily as one who mourns for his mother. But in my adversity they rejoiced and gathered together. Attackers gathered against me, and I did not know it. They tore at me and did not cease. With ungodly mockers at feasts, they gnashed at me with their teeth. Lord, how long will you look on? Rescue me from their destructions, my precious life from the lions. I will give you thanks in the great assembly. I will praise you among many people. Let them not rejoice over me who are wrongfully my enemies, nor let them wink with the eye who hate me without a cause. For they do not speak peace, but they devise deceitful matters against the quiet ones in the land. They also open their mouth wide against me and said, Aha! Aha, our eyes have seen it. This you have seen, O Lord. Do not keep silence. O Lord, do not be far from me. Stir up yourself and awake to my vindication, to my cause, my God and my Lord. Vindicate me, O Lord my God, according to your righteousness, and let them not rejoice over me. Let them not say in their hearts, Ah, so we would have it. Let them not say, We have swallowed him up. Let them be ashamed and brought to mutual confusion who rejoice at my hurt. Let them be clothed with shame and dishonor who exalt themselves against me. Let them shout for joy and be glad who favor my righteous cause, and let them say continually, Let the Lord be magnified. Who has the pleasure in the prosperity of his servant? And my tongue shall speak of your righteousness and of your praise all the day long. Psalm 36. An oracle within my heart concerning the transgression of the wicked. There is no fear of God before his eyes, for he flatters himself in his own eyes when he finds out his iniquity and when he hates. The words of his mouth are wickedness and deceit. He has ceased to be wise and to do good. He devises wickedness on his bed. He sets himself in a way that is not good. He does not abhor evil. Your mercy, O Lord, is in the heavens. Your faithfulness reaches to the clouds. Your righteousness is like the great mountains. Your judgments are a great deep. O Lord, you preserve man and beast. How precious is your loving kindness, O God! Therefore the children of men put their trust under the shadow of your wings. They are abundantly satisfied with the fullness of your house, and you give them drink from the river of your pleasures. For with you is the fountain of life. In your light we see light. O continue your loving kindness to those who know you, and your righteousness to the upright in heart. Let not the foot of pride come against me, and let not the hand of the wicked drive me away. There the workers of iniquity have fallen. They have been cast down and are not able to rise. Psalm 37. Do not fret because of evildoers, nor be envious of the workers of iniquity, for they shall soon be cut down like the grass, and wither as the green herb. Trust in the Lord and do good. Dwell in the land and feed on his faithfulness. Delight yourself also in the Lord, and he shall give you the desires of your heart. Commit your way to the Lord. Trust also in him, and he shall bring it to pass. He shall bring forth your righteousness as the light, and your justice as the noonday. Rest in the Lord, and wait patiently for him. Do not fret because of him who prospers in his way, because of the man who brings wicked schemes to pass. Cease from anger, and forsake wrath. Do not fret, it only causes harm. For evildoers shall be cut off, but those who wait on the Lord, they shall inherit the earth. For yet a little while, and the wicked shall be no more. Indeed, you will look carefully for his place, but it shall be no more. But the meek shall inherit the earth, and shall delight themselves in the abundance of peace. The wicked plots against the just, and gnashes at him with his teeth. The Lord laughs at him, for he sees that his day is coming. The wicked have drawn the sword and have bent their bow to cast down the poor and needy, to slay those who are of upright conduct. Their sword shall enter their own heart, and their bows shall be broken. A little that a righteous man has is better than the riches of many wicked. For the arms of the wicked shall be broken, but the Lord upholds the righteous. The Lord knows the days of the upright, and their inheritance shall be forever. They shall not be ashamed in the evil time, and in the days of famine they shall be satisfied. But the wicked shall perish, and the enemies of the Lord, like the splendor of the meadows, shall vanish into smoke. They shall vanish away. The wicked borrows and does not repay, but the righteous shows mercy and gives. For those blessed by him shall inherit the earth, but those cursed by him shall be cut off. The steps of a good man are ordered by the Lord, and he delights in his way. Though he fall, he shall not be utterly cast down, for the Lord upholds him with his hand. I have been young, and now am old, yet I have not seen the righteous forsaken, nor his descendants begging bread. He is ever merciful and lends, and his descendants are blessed. Depart from evil and do good, and dwell forevermore. For the Lord loves justice and does not forsake his saints. They are preserved forever, but the descendants of the wicked shall be cut off. The righteous shall inherit the land and dwell in it forever. The mouth of the righteous speaks wisdom, and his tongue talks of justice. The law of his God is in his heart. None of his steps shall slide. The wicked watches the righteous and seeks to slay him. The Lord will not leave him in his hand, nor condemn him when he is judged. Wait on the Lord and keep his way, and he shall exalt you to inherit the land. When the wicked are cut off, you shall see it. I have seen the wicked in great power, and spreading himself like a native green tree. Yet he passed away, and behold, he was no more. Indeed, I sought him, but he could not be found. Mark the blameless man, and observe the upright, for the future of that man is peace. But the transgressors shall be destroyed together. The future of the wicked shall be cut off. But the salvation of the righteous is from the Lord. He is their strength in the time of trouble. And the Lord shall help them and deliver them. He shall deliver them from the wicked and save them because they trust in him. Psalm 38. O Lord, do not rebuke me in your wrath, nor chasten me in your hot displeasure. For your arrows pierce me deeply, and your hand presses me down. There is no soundness in my flesh because of your anger, nor any health in my bones because of my sin. For my iniquities have gone over my head, like a heavy burden, they are too heavy for me. My wounds are foul and festering because of my foolishness. I am troubled, I am bowed down greatly, I go mourning all the day long. For my loins are full of inflammation, and there is no soundness in my flesh. I am feeble and severely broken. I groan because of the turmoil of my heart. Lord, all my desire is before you, and my sighing is not hidden from you. My heart pants, my strength fails me. As for the light of my eyes, it also has gone from me. My loved ones and my friends stand aloof from my plague, and my relatives stand afar off. Those also who seek my life lay snares for me. Those who seek my hurt speak of destruction and plan deception all the day long. But I, like a deaf man, do not hear, and I am like a mute who does not open his mouth. Thus I am like a man who does not hear, and in whose mouth is no response. For in you, O Lord, I hope. You will hear, O Lord my God. For I said, hear me, lest they rejoice over me, lest when my foot slips, they exalt themselves against me. For I am ready to fall, and my sorrow is continually before me. For I will declare my iniquity, I will be in anguish over my sin. But my enemies are vigorous, and they are strong, and those who hate me wrongfully have multiplied. Those also who render evil for good, they are my adversaries, because I follow what is good. Do not forsake me, O Lord, O my God. Be not far from me. Make haste to help me, O Lord, my salvation. Psalm 39. I said, I will guard my ways, lest I sin with my tongue. I will restrain my mouth with a muzzle, while the wicked are before me. I was mute with silence. I held my peace even from good, and my sorrow was stirred up. My heart was hot within me. While I was musing, the fire burned. Then I spoke with my tongue. Lord, make me to know my end, and what is the measure of my days, that I may know how frail I am. Indeed, you have made my days as handbreadths, and my age is as nothing before you. Certainly every man at his best state is but vapor. Surely every man walks about like a shadow. Surely they busy themselves in vain. He heaps up riches and does not know who will gather them. And now, Lord, what do I wait for? My hope is in you. Deliver me from all my transgressions. Do not make me the reproach of the foolish. I was mute. I did not open my mouth, because it was you who did it. Remove your plague from me. I am consumed by the blow of your hand. When with rebukes you correct man for iniquity, you make his beauty melt away like a moth. Surely every man is vapor, Selah. Hear my prayer, O Lord, and give ear to my cry. Do not be silent at my tears, for I am a stranger with you, a sojourner as all my fathers were. Remove your gaze from me, that I may regain strength, before I go away and am no more. Psalm 40. I waited patiently for the Lord, and he inclined to me and heard my cry. He also brought me up out of a horrible pit, out of the miry clay, and set my feet upon a rock and established my steps. He has put a new song in my mouth, praise to our God. Many will see it and fear, and will trust in the Lord. Blessed is the man who makes the Lord his trust, and does not respect the proud, nor such as turn aside to lies. Many, O Lord my God, are your wonderful works which you have done, and your thoughts toward us cannot be recounted to you in order. If I would declare and speak of them, they are more than can be numbered. Sacrifice and offering you did not desire. My ears you have opened. Burnt offering and sin offering you did not require. Then I said, behold, I come. In the scroll of the book it is written of me, I delight to do your will, O my God, and your law is within my heart. I have proclaimed the good news of righteousness in the great assembly. Indeed, I do not restrain my lips. O Lord, you yourself know. I have not hidden your righteousness within my heart. I have declared your faithfulness and your salvation. I have not concealed your loving kindness and your truth from the great assembly. Do not withhold your tender mercies from me, O Lord. Let your loving kindness and your truth continually preserve me. For innumerable evils have surrounded me. My iniquities have overtaken me, so that I am not able to look up. They are more than the hairs of my head. Therefore, my heart fails me. Be pleased, O Lord, to deliver me. O Lord, make haste to help me. Let them be ashamed and brought to mutual confusion who seek to destroy my life. Let them be driven backward and brought to dishonor who wish me evil. Let them be confounded because of their shame, who say to me, Aha, aha. Let all those who seek you rejoice and be glad in you. Let such as love your salvation say continually, The Lord be magnified. But I am poor and needy, yet the Lord thinks upon me. You are my help and my deliverer. Do not delay, O my God. Psalm 41. Blessed is he who considers the poor. The Lord will deliver him in time of trouble. The Lord will preserve him and keep him alive, and he will be blessed on the earth. You will not deliver him to the will of his enemies. The Lord will strengthen him on his bed of illness. You will sustain him on his sickbed. I said, Lord, be merciful to me. Heal my soul, for I have sinned against you. My enemies speak evil of me. When will he die and his name perish? And if he comes to see me, he speaks lies. His heart gathers iniquity to itself. When he goes out, he tells it. All who hate me whisper together against me. Against me they devise my hurt. An evil disease, they say, clings to him. And now that he lies down, he will rise up no more. Even my own familiar friend in whom I trusted, who ate my bread, has lifted up his heel against me. But you, O Lord, be merciful to me, and raise me up, that I may repay them. By this I know that you are well pleased with me, because my enemy does not triumph over me. As for me, you uphold me in my integrity, and set me before your face forever. Blessed be the Lord God of Israel, from everlasting to everlasting. Amen and amen. Psalm 42. As the deer pants for the water brooks, so pants my soul for you, O God. My soul thirsts for God, for the living God. When shall I come and appear before God? My tears have been my food day and night, while they continually say to me, Where is your God? When I remember these things, I pour out my soul within me. For I used to go with the multitude. I went with them to the house of God, with the voice of joy and praise, with a multitude that kept a pilgrim feast. Why are you cast down, O my soul? And why are you disquieted within me? Hope in God, for I shall yet praise him for the help of his countenance. O my God, my soul is cast down within me. Therefore I will remember you from the land of the Jordan and from the heights of Hermon, from the hill Mizar, deep calls unto deep at the noise of your waterfalls. All your waves and billows have gone over me. The Lord will command his loving kindness in the daytime, and in the night his song shall be with me, a prayer to the God of my life. I will say to God, my rock, why have you forgotten me? Why do I go mourning because of the oppression of the enemy? As with a breaking of my bones, my enemies reproach me, while they say to me all day long, Where is your God? Why are you cast down, O my soul? And why are you disquieted within me? Hope in God, for I shall yet praise him, the help of my countenance and my God. Psalm 43. Vindicate me, O God, and plead my cause against an ungodly nation. O deliver me from the deceitful and unjust man. For you are the God of my strength. Why do you cast me off? Why do I go mourning because of the oppression of the enemy? O send out your light and your truth. Let them lead me. Let them bring me to your holy hill and to your tabernacle. Then I will go to the altar of God, to God my exceeding joy. And on the harp I will praise you, O God, my God. Why are you cast down, O my soul? And why are you disquieted within me? Hope in God, for I shall yet praise him, the help of my countenance and my God. Psalm 44. We have heard with our ears, O God, our fathers have told us, the deeds you did in their days, in days of old. You drove out the nations with your hand, but them you planted. You afflicted the peoples and cast them out, for they did not gain possession of the land by their own sword, nor did their own arm save them. But it was your right hand, your arm, and the light of your countenance, because you favored them. You are my king, O God. Command victories for Jacob. Through you we will push down our enemies. Through your name we will trample those who rise up against us. For I will not trust in my bow, nor shall my sword save me. But you have saved us from our enemies, and have put to shame those who hated us. In God we boast all day long, and praise your name forever. Selah. But you have cast us off and put us to shame, and you do not go out with our armies. You make us turn back from the enemy, and those who hate us have taken spoil for themselves. You have given us up like sheep intended for food, and have scattered us among the nations. You sell your people for next to nothing, and are not enriched by selling them. You make us a reproach to our neighbors, a scorn and a derision to those all around us. You make us a byword among the nations, a shaking of the head among the peoples. My dishonor is continually before me, and the shame of my face has covered me, because of the voice of him who reproaches and reviles, because of the enemy and the avenger. All this has come upon us, but we have not forgotten you, nor have we dealt falsely with your covenant. Our heart has not turned back, nor have our steps departed from your way. But you have severely broken us in the place of jackals, and covered us with the shadow of death. If we had forgotten the name of our God, or stretched out our hands to a foreign God, would not God search this out? For he knows the secrets of the heart. Yet for your sake we are killed all day long. We are accounted as sheep for the slaughter. Awake! Why do you sleep, O Lord? Arise! Do not cast us off forever. Why do you hide your face and forget our affliction and our oppression? For our soul is bowed down to the dust. Our body clings to the ground. Arise for our help, and redeem us for your mercy's sake. Psalm 45. My heart is overflowing with a good theme. I recite my composition concerning the king. My tongue is the pen of a ready writer. You are fairer than the sons of men. Grace is poured upon your lips. Therefore God has blessed you forever. Gird your sword upon your thigh, O Mighty One, with your glory and your majesty. And in your majesty, ride prosperously because of truth, humility, and righteousness. And your right hand shall teach you awesome things. Your arrows are sharp in the heart of the king's enemies. The peoples fall under you. Your throne, O God, is forever and ever. A scepter of righteousness is the scepter of your kingdom. You love righteousness and hate wickedness. Therefore God, your God, has anointed you with the oil of gladness more than your companions. All your garments are scented with myrrh and aloes and cassia, out of the ivory palaces by which they have made you glad. King's daughters are among your honorable women. At your right hand stands the queen in gold from Ophir. Listen, O daughter, consider and incline your ear. Forget your own people also and your father's house. So the king will greatly desire your beauty, because he is your lord. Worship him. And the daughter of Tyre will come with a gift. The rich among the people will seek your favor. The royal daughter is all glorious within the palace. Her clothing is woven with gold. She shall be brought to the king in robes of many colors. The virgins, her companions who follow her, shall be brought to you. With gladness and rejoicing, they shall be brought. They shall enter the king's palace. Instead of your fathers shall be your sons, whom you shall make princes in all the earth. I will make your name to be remembered in all generations. Therefore, the people shall praise you forever and ever. Psalm 46. God is our refuge and strength, a very present help in trouble. Therefore, we will not fear, even though the earth be removed, and though the mountains be carried into the midst of the sea, though its waters roar and be troubled, though the mountains shake with its swelling, Selah. There is a river whose streams shall make glad the city of God, the holy place of the tabernacle of the Most High. God is in the midst of her. She shall not be moved. God shall help her just at the break of dawn. The nations raged. The kingdoms were moved. He uttered his voice, the earth melted. The Lord of hosts is with us. The God of Jacob is our refuge, Selah. Come, behold the works of the Lord. Who has made desolations in the earth? He makes war cease to the end of the earth. He breaks the bow and cuts the spear in two. He burns the chariot in the fire. Be still and know that I am God. I will be exalted among the nations. I will be exalted in the earth. The Lord of hosts is with us. The God of Jacob is our refuge. Selah. Psalm 47. O clap your hands, all you peoples. Shout to God with the voice of triumph. For the Lord Most High is awesome. He is a great king over all the earth. He will subdue the peoples under us and the nations under our feet. He will choose our inheritance for us. The excellence of Jacob, whom he loves, Selah. God has gone up with a shout, the Lord with the sound of a trumpet. Sing praises to God, sing praises. Sing praises to our King, sing praises. For God is the King of all the earth. Sing praises with understanding. God reigns over the nations. God sits on his holy throne. The princes of the people have gathered together. the people of the God of Abraham. For the shields of the earth belong to God. He is greatly exalted. Psalm 48. Great is the Lord, and greatly to be praised, in the city of our God, in his holy mountain. Beautiful in elevation, the joy of the whole earth, is Mount Zion on the sides of the north, the city of the great King. God is in her palaces. He is known as her refuge. For behold, the kings assembled. They passed by together. They saw it, and so they marveled. They were troubled. They hastened away. Fear took hold of them there, and pain, as of a woman in birth pangs, as when you break the ships of Tarshish with an east wind. As we have heard, so we have seen, in the city of the Lord of hosts, in the city of our God, God will establish it forever. Selah. We have thought, O God, on your loving kindness in the midst of your temple. According to your name, O God, so is your praise to the ends of the earth. Your right hand is full of righteousness. Let Mount Zion rejoice. Let the daughters of Judah be glad because of your judgments. Walk about Zion and go all around her. Count her towers. Mark well her bulwarks. Consider her palaces, that you may tell it to the generation following. For this is God, our God, forever and ever. He will be our guide, even to death. Psalm 49. Hear this, all peoples. Give ear, all inhabitants of the world, both low and high, rich and poor together. My mouth shall speak wisdom, and the meditation of my heart shall give understanding. I will incline my ear to a proverb. I will disclose my dark saying on the harp. Why should I fear in the days of evil, when the iniquity at my heels surrounds me? Those who trust in their wealth and boast in the multitude of their riches, none of them can by any means redeem his brother, nor give to God a ransom for him. For the redemption of their souls is costly, and it shall cease forever, that he should continue to live eternally and not see the pit. For he sees wise men die, likewise the fool and the senseless person perish and leave their wealth to others. Their inner thought is that their houses will last forever, their dwelling places to all generations. They call their lands after their own names. Nevertheless, man, though in honor, does not remain. He is like the beasts that perish. This is the way of those who are foolish, and of their posterity who approve their sayings. Selah. Like sheep, they are laid in the grave. Death shall feed on them. The upright shall have dominion over them in the morning, and their beauty shall be consumed in the grave, far from their dwelling. But God will redeem my soul from the power of the grave, for he shall receive me, Selah. Do not be afraid when one becomes rich, when the glory of his house is increased. For when he dies, he shall carry nothing away. His glory shall not descend after him, though while he lives, he blesses himself. For men will praise you when you do well for yourself. He shall go to the generation of his fathers. They shall never see light. A man who is in honor, yet does not understand, is like the beasts that perish. Psalm 50. The Mighty One, God the Lord, has spoken and called the earth from the rising of the sun to its going down. Out of Zion, the perfection of beauty, God will shine forth. Our God shall come and shall not keep silent. A fire shall devour before him, and it shall be very tempestuous all around him. He shall call to the heavens from above and to the earth, that he may judge his people. Gather my saints together to me, those who have made a covenant with me by sacrifice. Let the heavens declare his righteousness, for God himself is judge. Selah. Hear, O my people, and I will speak. O Israel, and I will testify against you. I am God, your God. I will not rebuke you for your sacrifices or your burnt offerings, which are continually before me. I will not take a bull from your house, nor goats out of your folds. For every beast of the forest is mine, and the cattle on a thousand hills. I know all the birds of the mountains, and the wild beasts of the field are mine. If I were hungry, I would not tell you, for the world is mine, and all its fullness. Will I eat the flesh of bulls, or drink the blood of goats? Offer to God thanksgiving, and pay your vows to the Most High. Call upon me in the day of trouble. I will deliver you, and you shall glorify me. But to the wicked, God says, what right have you to declare my statutes, or take my covenant in your mouth? Seeing you hate instruction and cast my words behind you. When you saw a thief, you consented with him and have been a partaker with adulterers. You give your mouth to evil, and your tongue frames deceit. You sit and speak against your brother. You slander your own mother's son. These things you have done, and I kept silent. You thought that I was altogether like you, but I will rebuke you and set them in order before your eyes. Now consider this, you who forget God, lest I tear you in pieces and there be none to deliver. Whoever offers praise glorifies me, and to him who orders his conduct aright, I will show the salvation of God.
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2: Well, I was called into an important meeting this week. I happened to be out of state, so they made all the flight arrangements for me, and I grabbed my bag and went to our beloved Orange County John Wayne Airport and looked at my app, and my app said that I was boarding at gate 6. So I went to gate 6 and got there on time, but I waited. People gathered around. You know how they do. They tell you not to gather around. We all gathered around and waited. It was time to board. I looked at my app. It says boarding now. I look up and nothing's happening. All the people are there getting restless. It goes from 5 minutes to 10 minutes to 15, 20 minutes late. Nothing's happening. And I kept checking my app. And then all of a sudden it says now boarding at gate 5. So I saw people as they slowly figured this out. Everybody starts moving, 40 yards down to the right to gate number 5. And so I shuffled over there as well. And I thought, well, now it's happening. This will be good. And we waited and waited and waited and went another 5, 10, 15, 20 minutes. And I thought, what was going on here? I couldn't tell what was going on or what flight, what plane was there. You look out through the way, whatever, I don't know. So I look at my phone again. And it says, now boarding at gate 6. And I heard everybody groan and everybody starts to shuffle back to gate 6. So at that point, I said, well, if they don't even know what's going on here with this gate, I mean, clearly, I just need to take my bag and go home. So I got my bag, got my car, went home. Like, forget it. I figured, if they don't get the flight right, the meeting's probably not all that important. I thought, if I can't get on the plane seamlessly, surely, I don't even know if there is a plane that's going to take, I don't even know if there is a meeting. And I just went home, forgot all about it. Is that what I did? No, I thought I didn't do that. But I know a lot of Christians that seem to work that way, just a few frustrating gate changes, so to speak, a few delays here and there, a few things that'll make you groan in the Christian life, and all of a sudden now you're doubting whether or not this is even worth your trouble. You're doubting if this is something. I don't even know if there is a plane. Who knows if it's even going to get me there? And I don't know if there isn't even, is there even a good destination at the end of all this? It's amazing how quickly Christians are dissuaded from the excitement. I know one thing. If you start to doubt that all of this that we call Christianity is true and real, if we have some sense that maybe it's not really guaranteed, I know one thing. You're never going to invite anybody to travel with you on this trip. That's not going to happen. You're going to need to be sure. So much hangs on your confidence in the fact that God has spoken and made a set of promises regarding you and your neighbors and your coworkers and your extended family members. And all of this is true. If you doubt the veracity of the Christian message, right, so much hangs on that. And in essence, we're basically saying the God who said this is what would happen, you're thinking, I don't even believe him. You better believe that God is a truth teller and that God exists and that he's spoken and that he's telling the truth. That's really where this discussion about God's word shifts here at the end of 2 Corinthians chapter 4. Today, we're going to look at the last 6 verses that reminds us, you better believe this. Not just because God says, hey, believe it, but because there's reason to believe it. The powerful word of God is reasonable. It's rational. It is something that God has told us based on things that have happened, that have taken place in time and space and in history. So I want you to look at these 6 verses at the end of 2 Corinthians chapter 4. I want to study with you this morning to make sure you don't start to doubt. Because a lot of us can come to church on Sunday morning, as long as just a couple hours a week. I mean, I can invest in that. And maybe I say I believe it, but I don't really truly believe it down to the core of my being. But if you don't, I assure you, that's probably all you're going to put in is about 2 hours a week. And that probably will go away in time. So we better make sure that we believe it. And look at this very simple. He quotes Psalm 116. It's a very simple phrase. And he turns this into a great comparative. Take a look at it starting in verse 13. 2 Corinthians chapter 4, verse 13. I'll read it from the English Standard Version. It says, since we have the same spirit of faith, according to what has been written. Now, that's just a setup for what we're talking about today. Faith, your confidence, your faith. Faith is not cross your fingers, I hope it's true. This is a confidence you have. Faith is the assurance of things that are hoped for, things that you know that God has promised. Since we have the same spirit of faith, according to what has been written. Now he's quoting Psalm 116, just a little phrase from that verse. I believed and so I spoke. Brilliant. Just a brilliant.

skeptics say, oh, you're Christian, your faith is simply believing in something that you know isn't true, or something you can't prove, but they're being generous, right? But look, I love the next word in verse 14, knowing, right? That he who raised the Lord Jesus will raise us also with Jesus and bring us with you into his presence. We know that. We know it because it's based on the past. And of course, all of this is embedded in scripture, right? This is all about the fact that God had promised that Christ would rise from the dead and that he would bring us back to life after this world is finished and would bring our bodies and our spirits, as he'll explain in much more detail in the next chapter, right, to live with him. And this will be in a place that's perfect. And all this is for your sake, verse 15. And we're speaking all this for your sake. We're ministering for your sake. We're putting up with the hassle for your sake. So that as grace extends to more and more people, it's not just that it comes to you like a cul-de-sac. You're not the goal of all this. You're a goal and a means to a greater goal. Look at this. As grace extends to more and more people, it may increase thanksgiving. More and more people will be excited to the glory of God because they're going to reach the destination. Is it a hassle? Well, yeah, there's a hassle involved. You're going to have a few gate changes and a few delays along the way. So we do not lose heart. Though the outer self is wasting away, our inner self is being renewed day by day. The problems and the hassles and the troubles of the world and the opposition, the pushback, the pressures, all the criticism, whatever we might get for holding firmly to the word of truth, not compromising it, not taking parts of it and chipping off the edges if the world doesn't like those sharp edges, but being faithful to God's word, not just about Jesus living and dying, but that he lived to provide righteousness that you don't have and died to absorb the penalty for the sin that you do have, right? This all is predicated on the fact that we are all sinners and that there's a punishment for sin after this life is over, that there's a real hell out there. Now, it seems like half the people meeting today under a cross, you know, in some church with the Christian logo over their shoulder, they don't even believe that anymore. And that's why the congregations continue to shrink. Because what's the point? What is the point if there's no teeth in this thing? But there is. And it goes back to the garden. It goes back to the problem of sin. But we are going to go all the way, no matter how much hassle, no matter how much, as we saw last time, if Paul's going to be under a pile of rocks in Lystra, right? It's okay. The outer man's going to be decaying. He had a lot of pains and a lot of bruises and a lot of broken bones for speaking up to the gospel, but our inner self is being renewed. I'm getting stronger because this light momentary affliction, and I think if you came in after being almost killed this week, you'd probably say it's not light and momentary, right? You'd be nursing your wounds and saying, I got to give my testimony in front of this church, tell them how much I've suffered for Christ. But Paul puts this all in perspective. This light and momentary affliction is preparing for us an eternal weight of glory beyond all comparison. Because the more I'm willing to suffer for the message, right, the more people are going to get saved. The more people are going to get on this plane. They're going to get with Christ, just like the people that didn't get onto the ark. We're going to see more people getting onto the ark. And when the judgment comes, they're going to be saved. And that's going to bring great thanksgiving and glory to God. And he says, it's just amazing. As we look not to the things that are seen, but the things that are unseen, for the things that are seen are transient, but the things that are unseen are eternal. Now, I know we quote that a lot, but put that in context. Paul's concerned with people who are going to be, let's just put it this way, flooded by the judgment of God. But there's a way out of this. There's a way out of this. And what you have to do is to admit your problem, as we've said throughout this series. If the word of God is true, it's living and active, it's sharper than a two-edged sword, Hebrews chapter 4, verse 12. And it's going to pierce down to where the thoughts and intentions of my heart my heart is going to be discerned. And the next verse, verse 13, we can't miss that because our lives are naked and bare before God, with whom we must give an account. See, this is all about what's going to happen when this life is over. And the reason people have no interest in church anymore is because most churches today are tempted to capitulate to the culture and say, really, this is all about the here and now. Get your best life now. Right? Just get your life better. We won't talk about hell. We won't talk about sin. We won't talk about judgment. We won't talk about repentance. We don't need all that. But let's just talk about Jesus and we'll put a little coat of Jesus on your life and things will be better. We're really not talking about the here and now. Has your pastor ever told you that? It's not about the here and now. It's about the then and there. And we better be ready for the then and there. It's like us building the ark, which has already been built by Christ. But let's just say we're going to go and arrange our place in the ark, which seems a lot worse than the house I just left to come sit in the ark. And I'm going to get all the ridicule that Noah got, let's put it this way, that Christ received, just like he is ridiculed, we're going to be ridiculed. We're going to

0: be there, because what we're really preparing for is to be saved in the future. Now, you say you're saved now, but all that means is you got your place on the ark. Really, you're going to know you're saved when God sits there before humanity and separates humanity into two groups, like a shepherd would separate the sheep from the goats. And you're going to say, now I'm saved. Right? We just need to prepare for that day by trusting in Christ. And then the promise says you are saved. How is that? You're only saved by the promise of God. And then one day your salvation will be realized. Got to know that salvation, though it's based on the past, it's predicated and founded on the past work of Christ. It is now effectuated legally, if you will, as adopted children, knowing that when the judgment comes, we're not going to be judged. That's the good news of the gospel. But it's all based on a promise. And that's why this passage starts with a great little quote. I mean, literally from the Greek version of the Old Testament in Psalm 116, the Septuagint, we call it. And he just quotes it verbatim. And he says, you know, I believe, and so I spoke. And if you don't believe it, that's the problem. So let's just start with that. Number one on your outline, let's make sure you believe the Bible. Number one, make sure you believe the Bible. Because if you don't believe the Bible, and I mean really believe what it says, then we got a problem. Turn with me, once you jot that down, to 2 Peter chapter 1. And let's just remember what the Bible claims to be. And it claims to be this for good reason. And this is why it's unique from the Quran or the Pali Canon or any of the religious writings or the Book of Mormon or whatever you got, you know, the keys to the scripture and health, you name it. You can write a book and say this is a God book, but it's not just a series of statements like Confucius say, right? This is not how this is. This is a set of narratives about a group of people that God has called out and given a promise to them. And the promise now is punctuated by promises that are in the near field. This is why the Bible wasn't written in 20 years. It was written over 1,400 years, 40 different authors, all of it consolidating systematic truth about God and ourselves and the future and the past. All these things are given to us over a long period of time so we can see that God is calling the shots before it actually happens. Some of it is hundreds of years. Like, you know, the Messiah is going to be born in Bethlehem in Micah chapter 5, and he's born in Bethlehem. Well, that's a big gap. But how about Jeremiah saying, well, the Babylonian captivity is going to last for 70 years. And then it lasts 70 years. All of that is the fulfillment of God's promises. And we've seen that even from Deuteronomy, as Moses writes it, 1,000 years later when we see the Babylonian captivity to start with. All of that prophesied by God through Moses. We've got to understand how the Bible works. Right? It's something that should get your attention. It's the best-selling book in the Bible. It's the first book ever to roll off the printing presses. It's the most propagated book in all of history because it is something that claims a unique place and proves it with predictive prophecy. Take a look at this, 2 Peter chapter 1. Let's look at verse number 19. And I could get into all the context if I had more time, but he's talking about his ministry. Peter, of course, traveled around with Jesus, was there at the Mount of Transfiguration. But in essence, you can summarize all of it, not just the prophetic voice that was fulfilled in saying, this is my beloved son. But look at verse 19. We have the prophetic word more fully confirmed. Now, the point is everything about the first coming of Christ fulfilled the promises of the Old Testament. The Messiah himself, right, was just by name the fulfillment of all that God was going to do in bringing a savior and a king and a spokesperson to the world. Prophet, priest, and kings, Messiah, right? And that means he's anointed. That's what the word means. He's set apart and anointed and branded with the authentication, the imprimatur, if you will, of God. And here is this person, and this person now is the Messiah. It fulfills all the prophetic promises, at least most of them, about who he is. Now, the reigning part is yet to come, and we live between those advents. But in verse 19, we have the prophetic word more fully confirmed because we've seen it play out. To which, by the way, you'd do well to pay attention. Not only pay attention, right? You better buy it. You better believe it because it's proven to be true. As to a lamp shining in a dark place. Now, that's important because right now we have a lamp that is shining. Every church is called a lamp, right? Or a lampstand. And we're supposed to be burning brightly in a culture that when they go and say on their podcasts and their newscasts and their commentaries about their, we say, no, here's the truth. We're a lampstand. Because what we're doing is we're shining forth the prophetic truth of God, not only the past, but what he says now about how to live in the present and everything he's promised about the future. We're supposed to shine brightly. We are like a lamp in a dark place. That's the word which we're echoing and magnifying and giving a voice to here in our generation. Until the day dawns and the morning star rises in your heart. Now, that's a bizarre way to put it, right? It's poetic and all that, and I get it. Literally, we could talk about its beauty, but what we're trying to say here, what is being said here, is there's one day when no one will need little lampstands all over the United States or around the world to shine the light of the truth, because the light himself, as it's put in the book of Revelation, is Christ. And when Christ comes back, no one's going to deny everything that we said. Right now, we are saying between the Advents, Christ is coming again. That is the basic promise of what's going to happen. And all the time that we have now to figure out whether or not we're going to repent and put our trust in Christ is going to be over. Christ is going to come back. He's going to set up a kingdom. And at that point, there'll be no question. As I said last week, every knee will bow in heaven, on earth, and under the earth, and every tongue will confess that Jesus Christ is Lord, and the light will be flooding the world. The truth of God will be flooding the world. And no one's going to have a podcast and say it ain't so, because it's going to be so evidently so. So it's going to rise as Christ appears, and day is going to dawn. But right now, we have these lampstands. And what are we doing? We're amplifying this message, knowing, first of all, what we're amplifying, verse 20, that no prophecy of Scripture comes from one's own interpretation. Most people think, right, go to Saddleback and take a, Bible as literature class or some high school. They're going to talk about how this is man's best thoughts about God. What man is doing is trying to figure out to interpret God. Well, let me just think, because they gaze into the sky and they figure, that's what they think the Bible is. And right here it says, that's not what it is. This is not what the prophetic word is. No prophecy of Scripture comes from one's own interpretation. The difference between us musing about the divine, the opposite of that is the biblical word revelation. God reveals truth, and he reveals the truth to these authors. That's the next verse. No prophecy was ever produced by the will of man, but men spoke from God when they were carried along by the Holy Spirit. So we're not interpreting God, but God is revealing himself. That's revelation. And then God is carrying these people along to write these things. To speak them first, they speak from God, and then they write these words down. And as it says in 2 Timothy chapter 3, right, all of these written scriptures, ta graphe, all the writings, right, they're breathed out by God. And this is a special group of 66 books, 40 authors, over 1,400 years, as it's given to us from Moses to John on Patmos, this big span of time, as God is carrying these people along to write these things. And we're proclaiming that. And as those lampstands burn, more people are attracted to the light. And as they come in here, they join us to the glory of God, as we just read in 2 Corinthians chapter 4. And we build on top of what? The foundation. It uses the analogy in Ephesians 2 as we're a building, like bricks in a building. Another person comes in, another brick in the building. And the foundation, right? Verse 20 says in Ephesians chapter 2, is the foundation of the apostles and prophets. Christ himself is the chief cornerstone, but the apostles and prophets gave us this prophetic word. Well, God gave us the prophetic word as he carried these authors along. And so the result is the Holy Spirit's work. Therefore, we know the third person of the Godhead is giving the words of the first person of the Godhead as though he were speaking them himself. This is a great text. Very important that you understand that. Revelation to apostles and prophets, writings that we often call inspiration, because we look at 2 Timothy chapter 3, verse 16, and the old translations used to say inspiration, but today most people think inspiration is you were inspired yesterday to clean the garage. That is not what inspiration means. Inspiration means to breathe out, inspiro. That's the Greek, the Latin word, rather, that the word theopneustos came into the Latin inspiro, and inspiro in Latin means to breathe out. So does theopneustos, just to breathe out. And the compound here of God breathed is why I just love that the NIV and the ESV have started to translate this that way. Instead of using the word inspiration, God breathed. So we got revelation, then God breathes, as it says here, as God's Spirit carries these authors along to speak and write the truth of God's word. And it's not just the Old Testament, it's the New Testament, as Peter says. When it comes to the scriptures, people twist them to their own destruction, as they do in Paul's writings. And he says, and they do that twisting to their own destruction as they do all the scriptures, the rest of the scriptures. New Testament writings, Old Testament writings, 66 books, all of this And don't start talking about my grandma has more books in her. But, you know, it didn't happen until the Council of Trent that the Catholics wanted to give a blue ribbon to this set of books called the Apocrypha. And they said, we're going to add these 14 books because, you know, they say a few things that will help us justify the sale of indulgences during the 15th, 16th century. Don't go there. Different sermon. But 66 books is what we have. And everyone understood that until the 16th century, in the middle of the 16th century, the Council of Trent. And I'm not listening to the Council of Trent. I'm a Protestant. Did you know that? I'm a Protestant. The idea of us looking at the Bible is different than anything else. And try and find something. Read the Quran. Read it from cover to cover. Number one, you'll be going, wow, what was that? This is not like the Bible where you have a linear story of a narrative, right, that is punctuated with predictive prophecies that we see coming through, not only coming true, not only throughout the prophetic writings, but even into New Testament times, that 400-year gap, and then things that he promises in the future. And we think, well, the batting average of God is perfect. I think when he says, we're going to get you on this thing called Christ, we're going to fly you to a destination called the kingdom of God, and here's all the things I'm going to do for you, and it's going to be great. Psalm 16, verse 11, right? In the presence of God, there's fullness of joy. It's going to be great. All of that, don't doubt it because we're sitting there and the flight is delayed in our minds, right? Or somehow there's all these gate changes. I mean, this is ridiculous for us to abandon our hope. And if you have any doubts, you're never going to speak. You got to speak because you believe. The Bible is a unique book. Study. Make sure you understand this. It stands head and shoulders above the rest. Jot these references down, three of them from Acts, and I could give you 30. I mean, there's so many passages like this, but let me just give you a sampling, and I'll quote them for you. You just jot them down. I'll go through them really fast. Acts chapter 1, verse 16. And I'm quoting it for you. The Holy Spirit spoke beforehand by the mouth of David. Okay, when they're quoting scripture, which by the way, Acts is the only narrative that we have, you know, barring the Gospels, of course, the narrative about Christ, but the only narrative we have about the church. When the church handled the scriptures, they said things like this. The Holy Spirit said this through the mouth of David. So this is really the Holy Spirit's words. Now, we're just reading a psalm, so we got to credit David with this because it's a Davidic psalm. Or how about this? Acts 3:19. God foretold these things by the mouth of all the prophets. Now, it was God that foretold these things, right? As he carried the prophets along, and he foretold them by the mouth of the prophets, which is what the word, by the way, nabi, the word in Hebrew, prophet means. It means mouthpiece. These are the mouthpiece of God. Or how about this one? Acts chapter 4, verses 24 and 25. O sovereign Lord, who through the mouth of our father David said, the sovereign Lord says through the mouth of David these things. That's how you need to read your Bible. If you go and take a class, Bible is literature, that's not how you're going to read the Bible. You got to read the Bible as that this is a book punctuated by something that men cannot do. We cannot tell the future with accuracy. And these, right, are the people that did it, not because they were using their own interpretation of God, but because God was revealing the truth to them and they were carried along to speak it and write it. And we have the result of it, the Tographe, the scriptures. And the scriptures speak to us as a light shining in a dark place. We hold on to it because right now it's only a promise, but one day the promises will be fulfilled and the day will dawn. And all the things we hope for will dawn like the day star will shine in our hearts. And we'll be like, yes, it's finally here. You better believe the Bible. You better believe it. And if not, right, it's just not going to work. You are just a fair-weathered Christian, as it says in the parable of the seed and the sowers. I quoted it last week. When persecution arises because of the word, right, the soil that doesn't have any root, it falls away. And you will never be back in church, right? You will eventually bail out. God, a faithful God, has made promises, and he's made them and recorded them in his word. That's why the Bible is unique among all religious texts. Believe and speak. Look at our text again, 2 Corinthians chapter 4. I love this. It is all for your sake. And it's true in a sense. Everything that Paul is doing in giving New Testament truth, which is based on Old Testament truth, right? It's all for their sake. Corinthians in the first century, in this Greco-Roman society, yes, it's all for them, right? And all the hassle to go through to bring it to you, that's all for them. And Paul says, even personally, I've filled up in my flesh, as he says to the Colossians, all the sufferings and afflictions that were lacking in Christ. So I'm going through the hassle to bring you the word. And right now, people are going through the hassle to bring you the word. And a bunch of you went through a hassle to bring our little kids the word about sin and about God this week, right? We go through all that hassle because we're giving the word of God to people, and all that word is for them. There is a universal applicability. Let's put it this way. Number two, see the Bible's universal relevance. If we see that, we'll understand that God wants to extend grace to more and more people. That's what verse 15 says. It's all for your sake, that the grace extends to more and more people, and it may increase thanksgiving to the glory of God. Nothing will be better, right, than picturing this. The ark, right, floating, and a bunch of people being in it, and the ark being full. Full of people saved from the judgment of God. That'll be good. And a lot of people will rejoice. And all of the truth, the reason, it, just look at it just in terms of the eight people that were saved in the ark, all of the prophecy that was given, all of the revealing of truth to Noah about the future was given for him. And you know, it was also given for everybody made in the image of God that he spoke to. He was a preacher of righteousness. He went out there and I'm sure told them why he was doing this crazy thing, because they'd never seen rain on the earth, the Bible clearly says, which makes perfect sense if you study all the things that are said about weather and all the rest in terms of what happens after the flood. That's a whole nother sermon, but makes perfect sense. And here what we have, right, are a bunch of people that should have gotten on the ark, but they didn't get in the ark. And that's where you see a passage like this and you say, what do you mean that grace extends to more and more people? Well, he's talking about the elect and chosen and all that predestination stuff. That's why, listen, all of this, the revealed will of God is that people everywhere should repent. All people everywhere should repent. This is the revealed will of God, that everybody at your office, everybody in your neighborhood, everybody in your family should come to repentance. That is God's revealed will. And we should say, that's what we're passionate about doing. We'll get into more of that in the second half of 2 Corinthians chapter 5. But right now, what we're saying is, do you understand? That's an interesting, helpful thing. Because when we sit around and talk about Christianity, some of us just come and we retreat into the church, say, now we're finally in a place we can talk about this and it applies to all us because we're Christians. It's like you finding some new electric charging station for your electric car. And you say, oh, this is so great. We didn't have one here. And I can't believe we didn't have one. But now we got one. It's right here. And you start telling all your friends who have electric cars. Because that's what makes sense. Don't come to me and talk about electric charging station. I don't care because I don't have an electric car. Right? It doesn't have any applicability to me. And you may think that way about the Bible. But that is not how it works. Turn with me to Acts 17. The message we have has a universal relevance. And it's our job to tell everyone, to make sure that everyone hears. That's the point of biblical Christianity. Acts chapter 17, drop down to verse 26. God made from one man every nation of mankind to live on all the face of the earth, having determined the allotted periods and the boundaries of their dwelling place that they should seek God. Read that again, right? We got Adam, that's the first man. It's a wife, Eve. She's the mother of all. That's what she's called in Genesis. And from that family, every nation of mankind is living on the face of the earth. And God determined when they would be born and where they would be born, their allotted periods and the boundaries of their dwelling, that they should seek God. So God places everyone on the timeline, puts everyone in geography and all the nations that they might. So does God want to see Canadians seek God? Right? Yes. How about people from Orange County, California? Yeah. The determined boundaries and people in the 21st century, yes, they're all, right, given a place on the timeline in a particular region so that they might seek God and perhaps feel their way toward him and find him. That's what God wants. Yet, he's not actually far from each of us. He's right here. In him, we live and move and have our being. They're sitting there rejecting Christ in their brains, designed by God, with all the chemicals in their brains and synapses firing in their brains, all the electrical impulses, breathing and oxygenating their blood, making sure, hoping it's within the 95 percentile, having all their capillaries working, the proteins and enzymes and all the cells reproduce, all of that, God made all that, and they're sitting there, I don't know if I should believe in God or not. That's, God says, I've made you, and I'm keeping you alive, and I want you to know me. Next verse, even as some of your own poets have said, for indeed we are his offspring. Let's put it that way. Everyone made that you know, right? Every human being is made in the image of God. Remember that old story Jesus says when they're asking about paying taxes and he says, give me a coin, takes the coin. He says, whose image is this? And they said, Caesar's. I said, great. Give to Caesar's what's Caesar's and give to God what's God's. You do know, of course, what's happening there, right? Yeah, there's an image on this. Yeah, Caesar's asking for your money. Fine, great. But the image really is about the powerful second half of that he doesn't clearly define, but you should clearly understand, right? The imprint of God is on every human heart, right? As Solomon put it in Ecclesiastes, eternity has been set in our hearts. We understand something about the transcendence that God gave us. We think about the future. We think about where we came from. We think about if there is a God. We think about where we might be headed. We have all these experiences that your dog and your snake and your hamster, they don't have that. Your tree doesn't have that. The 2x4s that hold up your ceiling, they don't have any of that. You have that because the imprint of God is on you. You're made in God's image. That doesn't mean the shape of who you are. Doesn't mean your height, doesn't mean your hair, doesn't mean your fingernails. It means that God has created you to be a lot like him, and he wants you to know him, to seek him, that you can find him. That's what he wants. And I'm saying everyone you know is made in the image of God. Everyone. The applicability of what we're trying to do, holding out a lamp in a dark place. Here's the light of the truth of the Bible. Everyone you know. This is relevant to everyone. Then he says, this, you guys are worshiping in these temples. It's ridiculous. Verse 30, so stop being ridiculous. The times of ignorance God has overlooked, but now he commands, look at this, all people everywhere to repent. Now there's two piled up superlatives here, all and everywhere. All people everywhere to repent. In your office building? Yes, all people everywhere. See, for us to be right with the living God, we got to start with the problem of sin and we have to repent. How applicable is that? It's applicable to everybody. So if you're sitting there stroking your beard and saying to yourself, well, I believe in predestination and all that, so I'm not interested in all this. Well, then you get ready for chapter 5 of 2 Corinthians. Right? Because if you have the views that you have because you find them in Scripture and you see them taught by Paul, well, let's just make sure we act like Paul. And Paul is passionate about making sure that everyone hears the gospel. He's been fueling the mission's passion for 2,000 years now. Why? Because God's commanding all people everywhere to repent. And if you want to put some teeth to that, and there's certainly teeth in 2 Corinthians chapter 5, we'll get to that. A lot of previews here to what's coming. Because he's fixed a day, verse 31, in which he will judge the world in righteousness by a man who is appointed, and he's given his insurance by raising him from the dead. So all these promises about what's coming, to say turn or burn, which I know is very distasteful, but there's some truth to that. It's pithy, not a great marketing strategy, but we want you to turn. That's called repentance. So you don't go to hell. That's burn, right? So it makes perfect sense. And the proof of it is that the predictions of the Old Testament regarding the indomitable life of Christ, it took place in real time. He was buried by professional executioners after they killed him. He was buried then, and he rose from the dead on the third day. All of that in concert with Scripture, as Luke 24 says, as Acts chapter 3 says, this is what the Bible teaches. And we now say, all the promises about the future, that we're going to have to face this man who's also God, and all judgments given from the Father to the Son, as John's gospel clearly records, this is relevant to your neighbor. Even if they're lost, it's relevant to their neighbor, that you should call them to repentance, that they need the light and the lamp of the truth of God's prophetic word coming through your mouth and your life. See the Bible's universal relevance. And I love the way this ends in the bottom of verse 15, back in 2 Corinthians chapter 4, because it brings glory to God. Not only will you be thankful. Remember the baptism services I made you envision last week? When you see someone that you have invested in and you've given the truth of the gospel and they come to repentance, you're going to be thankful. Just like all of us are going to be thankful. When the baptismal service is filled with baptisms and testimonies, we're all thankful and it glorifies God. They all confess that Jesus is Lord to the glory of God the Father. Expanding success, that's what we want. I give you some Psalms. Psalm 67, I make you start there. What a great text. I won't make you turn there now, but I just did. Wow. It just, you should optimistically enjoy your role as someone declaring something that one day won't be a little light in the dark place, but it will be the dawning of day. And you're just saying it ahead of time. Talk about being on the right side of history. Psalm 67. And if you're an overachiever, you can jot down these Psalms too. These are great. Psalm 113. Psalm 50, at least the first 5 verses, so good. See the Bible's universal relevance. All right, 3 verses left. Verse 16, so we don't lose heart. But the outer self is wasting away because there's opposition, there's pushback, there's fatigue, we don't like rejection, we don't like ridicule. Our inner self is being renewed day by day. I hope it is. Why? Because we believe the truth of this message. And the light and momentary affliction, which really a lot of pain, we're given over to sheep to be slaughtered in this generation. I get that. That's what it says in Romans 8. But still, in verse 18 of Romans 8, it says the same exact thing. It's going to be so good. It's preparing for us an eternal weight of glory beyond all comparison. Romans 8:18, one of my favorites, right? The problems that we face being Christians in our generation, nothing compared to the greatness of what God's going to do when we meet him. So let's just stop complaining so much about gate changes and let's think about where we're going as we look not to the things that are seen, verse 18, but the things that are unseen. Because the things that are seen, right, are transient. The things that are unseen, like in my mind where I was going in this week's meeting, I had no idea where I was going. I mean, I knew what city I was getting off in, but I didn't know where I was going. I was going to get picked up at the curb and whisked away to some place. I could have been going who knows where, but I believe the person who told me, I'm going to make all the arrangements and I'm going to get you there. I'll arrange from the airport to get you to the city, and from the city, I will get you to where I need you to be. And just trust me. And I did, and I trusted him. And I didn't let any of the hassles at the airport mess us up. And speaking of the burners, I remember flying with the burners one time, speaking of bad experiences at the Orange County Airport. We went there to fly to do some work in North Dallas or North Texas, and we were delayed. And it wasn't the delay like I had this week where I was delayed 45 minutes to an hour. We were delayed for 9 hours at John Wayne Airport. 9 hours. I mean, Carla and I were smart enough to drive home, right? Like, we live close enough. It's just like, let us know if you ever get around to flying a plane today, and we'll come back. But I'll tell you what, we didn't give up on the trip. You understand? You can't give up on the trip. Depending on who it is that's called you to it and how important it is. And nothing could be more important than you hearing, enter into the kingdom prepared for you from the foundation of the world. So we got to put it this way. Number three, align our priorities with eternal biblical realities. Number three, align your priorities with eternal realities. We only learn about those realities because God has revealed them and carried his prophets and apostles along to write them. And I'm quoting scripture because that's my job to quote to you as a spokesperson of the Bible. Here's what the Bible says. Here's what the Bible means. Here's how you put the Bible to work in your life. That's my whole job. And your job, along with my job, is to make sure we appropriate all of that and say, that should help prioritize my life. I'm going to make decisions based on the eternal realities. And the eternal realities aren't the things you see. It's not the hassles. It's not the suffering. It's not the problems. It's not the pushback. It's not the criticism. It's not the loss. What really matters is what's eternal. And I've tried to say it enough for you so that you never forget it. It's not about the here and now. It's about the then and there. And that's what real Christianity is about. In the world, tribulation. But take heart. Yeah, can I live as though I'm not depressed in this world? I should be able to because I'm taking heart because he's overcome the world. Well, it doesn't look like it. Ask John the Baptist. John the Baptist has to send two of his disciples to say, hey, Jesus, are you the one or should we look for another? That ever make you think, what's wrong with you, John? You of all people should know. Well, why did he send messengers? Because he couldn't go himself. Why? Because he's under arrest. And eventually his head would be decapitated and brought into a party on a platter. So I get why you're thinking maybe this isn't all that it was cracked up to be. But Jesus continued to impress upon us, it's not about the here and now, John, right? It's about the then and there. Take heart. Overcome the world. That means it's all based on God's faithful promises. And you better believe God's faithful promises by number one, just believing the veracity of scripture itself. Studying it enough to know I have the word of God here. Doesn't matter what I feel. Doesn't matter what the world says. Doesn't matter my disappointments. Doesn't matter how long it's delayed. It doesn't matter how much hassle I'm going to have. I'm going to hang in there and get as many people to join me on this trip as possible because I know what's happening. Right, there will come a day after you walk down the jet bridge onto the plane that the world's going to explode. Read about it in the last book of the Bible. It's not going to be good. And it will just be the foretaste of God's judgment on a sinful world. So let's endure the cost. Let's endure the cost. I got to turn you to Romans 10. Can I do that? I think I can. If you'll turn there, then it'll be a success. Romans chapter 10. What's great, if you combine this with Acts 17, Paul's saying, yeah, you know what? You live and move and have your being. He's talking to non-Christians here. You're sustained by God himself. You didn't make the veins in your arm. You couldn't, you know, restring the nerve endings in your fingers, right? You are made by God, sustained by God. And now this is the other side of it. You Christians, right, who are supposed to reveal the truth to them, well, you have all that you need too. I love this. Verse 8, what does it say? Now he's going to quote the Old Testament because this is how the Old Testament speaks once they had the law given to Moses, right? This is the Deuteronomy affirmation that the word's just right here. You have it now. And he says, the word is near you. It's in your mouth. It's in your heart. You've been taught it. You're Christians in Rome, and I know you're surrounded by darkness, but you're a light in a dark place. You know the truth. You know the word. That is the word of faith that we proclaim. You've responded rightly to it. Because if you confess with your mouth that Jesus is Lord and believe in your heart, verse 9 says, that God raised him from the dead, you'll be saved. You will have a spot on this plane, and we're going to get there. For with the heart one believes and is justified. God clears your sin and makes you righteous in his legal forensic rule book. In him, right? And with your mouth one confesses and is saved. Now it becomes real to you, own it. And you're willing to talk about it. And scripture says, everyone who believes in him will not be put to shame. And never could it be more true when you think about eternal realities. For there's no distinction between Jew and Greek, right? For the same Lord is Lord of all. That's why this is universally applicable. It has relevance for everyone you know. He is the Lord of all those people, and everyone's going to bow. We just want them to bow now. Because then they'll be saved, bestowing his riches on all who call on him. I want my friends and my relatives and my coworkers to call on him. For everyone who calls on the name of the Lord will be saved. How will they call on him, though, in whom they've not believed? Right, they're never going to get this from belief in their heart to confessing with their mouth unless they have this experience. They got to believe it. How are they going to believe, middle of verse 14? In him whom they've never heard. And how are they going to hear without someone preaching? You may stumble over this truth, but the church generation that went before us didn't. That's why we still have, right, as limping along as many of them are, evangelical missions still at work with people that we will never meet in this world, where we are funding people, as our church is here, that you'll never meet this side of heaven, where we're trying to get the word out to people so that they'll hear the name of Christ, so that they'll hear about the message of the gospel. And it keeps going. How are they to hear without someone telling them, someone preaching them, someone proclaiming? And how are they to preach unless they're sent? Praise God, we're in the process of doing that here. As is written, how beautiful are the feet of those who preach the good news. These are our heroes. They're going out and they're sharing on foreign mission fields. But you know what? We have our own mission field. John chapter 4, Matthew chapter 9. Fields that are white for harvest. 1 Peter chapter 1 says you haven't seen him, but you believe in him, right? You still don't see him, but you love him. And you're willing to proclaim this because you know it's based on God's own revelation. This is the truth that we share. The fatigue, the frustration, it shouldn't get us to be down and out. It just shouldn't. In the mid-50s, polio was the feared disease. Kids were, you know, losing the use of their legs. Children were dying. This was the pandemic going on at that time. And Dr. Jonas Salk, as you may know, in 1955, came up with an effective, safe, clearly effective vaccine. And once that started to get out, it was like everyone said, we found the answer. This is it. This works. No one had to coerce anyone. You didn't need a big high-dollar marketing campaign. Everyone just heard that it worked. They saw that it worked. And everyone was campaigning for this. This is it. You want to protect your kids? You want to make sure polio goes away? Let's take this. And by God's grace, the polio rate was a non-issue because of this safe, effective, effectual thing. Oh, you got to get it. Just like getting on the ark, we know this, right? It floats and it's going to save you. And in our case, right, Christ is the cross that takes our sin away. He has become sin for us so that we who are in Christ might become the righteousness of God. This is an amazing transaction. What we need is the strength to believe it, to fully believe it, and have our priorities aligned with it as we see its universal relevance. Let's pray. God, please help us as Christians in this day to be faithful, to know that the book that we have is not one that we can just drop into and reference a verse here and there, but one we have to believe because it's true. And God, if we haven't done enough research or work just to even get to that place, I pray that you would help us. Give us the strength, as Ephesians chapter 3, verse 19 says, the strength to comprehend with all the saints, to get the understanding of the truth of your word. And I pray it would happen, so that we might have, even those who sit here week in and week out and say they believe it, may they have such an ardent, resolute faith in the truthfulness of your word that we speak. We speak no matter what the cost, and even if the outer person of our life has to take a few dents, that we would be growing stronger and more enthusiastic on the inner man, knowing that the things that we see here in this life, for Paul, it was the aches and pains of being opposed and being hated and being run out of town and having rocks thrown at him, they're not eternal. things that are eternal are the things that you've written and revealed in your word. And we look forward to the fruition of all that as we look back on the first coming and anticipate the second. In Jesus' name, amen.
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I'm Spencer Dahlke, joining you once again this evening with more music and programming ahead that I trust would offer you strength for your journey from the timeless truths of the gospel. We just heard Sanctus Real sing The War I'm In, and as we turn to just a few more songs to close out this hour, it's Ren Collective up next with a classic, My Lighthouse.

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2: Mike Johnny pastors Kings Harbor Church in Torrance, California, and we've been hearing his series, Exodus. Today, there is a guest speaker, Elder Johnny Anderson, and his message, God Rescues His People. Now here's Johnny Anderson.
3: Exodus chapter 12. Exodus 12, verse 29. We've been going through Exodus and this giant passage of scripture, and everything is going to kind of come to this crescendo, and it's going to be gnarly. But so far, as we've been going through these first 12 chapters of the Exodus, we've seen God's plan of rescue, that God has this plan of rescue for his people. And even beyond that, he's been showing that he's a rescuer. And systematically, he's been just destroying the image of all these lowercase g gods, these Egyptian gods, as he's been showing himself to be the living God. And so there's been this huge buildup. Last week, God making this proclamation that this 10th and last plague is going to be the taking of the firstborn of the Egyptians. We're going to see that fulfillment of the 10th plague, and we're going to see Pharaoh release Israel, and we're going to see Israel being led out by their rescuer. We have a main idea, and it's kind of a doozy, but this is a big portion of scripture, so I had to go big with the main idea. God rescues his people from slavery while redeeming his firstborn son, Israel. Redemption, and therefore adoption, requires blood and sacrifice. God institutes the Passover celebration to remind Israel of the lengths God went and the price paid. The Passover points directly to the Last Supper and our redemption and adoption. So if you guys want to open your Bibles to Exodus chapter 12, pay attention to how many times the Lord did something and how many times the term firstborn is used. So we're going to start Exodus 12, verse 29. God says he is going to destroy the firstborn of the Egyptians and that Pharaoh is going to release the Israelites. And so that's what happens. There's this Passover, the Israelites, they paint the blood of the sacrificial lamb on the doorposts, and the destroyer passes over their houses, and he destroys the firstborn of the Egyptians. It's kind of cool that this wasn't necessarily ethnic, right? It wasn't that the destroyer just chose the Egyptian houses, but all those that were spared were those that trusted in what the Lord had said. So the Lord said, paint above your doorpost with the blood of the lamb and you will be passed over. So it was those that trusted that the Lord passed over. Pharaoh immediately summons Moses and Aaron and tells them they can bail. And he concedes to everything they were asking. In the other plagues, Pharaoh would put stipulations that only the men can go, or you can't bring your flocks. But at this point, he says, just go. In fact, all of the Egyptians push Israel out as well. It says that there was this great wailing. So you can imagine just the pain of death touching every house. At this point, they say, just go, just go. And Israel begins to go, and they grab their bread. They're without leaven. Again, like we learned last week, they had their staff in their hand and their cloak tucked in, and they were ready to go. when I tell my kids to get ready and get their shoes on and brush their teeth, maybe they listen. Clementine does, the other ones don't. But when my wife, when their mom, like, really puts her foot down and says, it is, we are leaving in 5 minutes, the kids get ready because they know that they are leaving right then. This preparedness that that the people had, that the Lord commanded through Moses and Aaron, was these people were ready. They were trusting that the Lord was going to do what he said he was going to do, that he was going to rescue them. They don't even have time to put leaven in their bread. They are ready to go. And the Egyptians give them gold and silver and clothing that they asked for, fulfilling what God said, again, that Israel would plunder Egypt. And we could look at this as just wages of slave labor, right? 430 years of slavery. They leave with this gold, with provision. And this, the text, there's this further development of eating the unleavened bread and celebrating the Passover. And so it's got to speak to just our nature to forget, right? We've seen God do amazing things for us, right? In our lives and through our lives. All my life, you have been so, so good. But how easy is it to forget what the Lord has done? All I need is some circumstances, and I forget all that the Lord has done. So God is so gracious that he charges us to remember. And so all of this instituting of the Passover meal and this celebration of Passover that's going to come when they get into the land is just to cause Israel to remember that it was the Lord, it was the rescuer that rescued you. So there's all this talk about celebrating the Passover meal and who can participate in this. And in the beginning, it sounds like it's really exclusive language, right? Like God is saying, these are the people that may not eat of the Passover, the slave, the alien. And then there's a flip-flop. And then it's really inclusive. It says, actually, the slave and the alien, they may eat, but they need to join the covenant people through circumcision. So they need to join the family of God. This is a family celebration that God is setting up with the Passover. And it's inclusive and it's open to people other than those that are just born Israelites. So there's people that are born by the blood, they're born Israelites, they're circumcised, and then those that join the covenant people, right, they're circumcised too. So there's this blood entrance into the family of God that celebrate this rescue and this rescuer, Yahweh. So much of that language

I rob that glory or attempt to rob that glory from God. But over and over again, God says, remember, remember, it was the Lord. It was the Lord that rescued you out of slavery. It was not you that did this. It was I that rescued you out of slavery. And all of this Passover celebration is all stuff that's going to happen in the future when they're in the land. They're not even in the land yet, so there can't be aliens living in the land with them. They don't have slaves at this point. They're not in the land. This is all future stuff that is to come. You celebrate in the house. It has this really like family feel to it that we remember the rescue and the rescuer while we are in the house. While we're in the land, the place that God chooses to dwell in Jerusalem. In Jerusalem, they're going to institute the celebration of the Passover. And they're going to do this as a community where all of Israel will come to Jerusalem to celebrate this Passover. So it's not something that happens in silos, but it's something that happens under the context of family. That the covenant family, the people of God, remember the rescue and the rescuer. There's this recurring pattern of the firstborn son that takes place throughout the whole Bible. And it's so key to God's story of rescue and redemption that the Exodus continues in this pattern, speaking about this firstborn son. And the firstborn son belongs to the Lord. And there's no length that God won't go to rescue his children. This redemption pattern requires death for a fuller life. Who in the room is a firstborn? What's that, about maybe half of us? Close to half? Firstborn sons? Firstborn daughters? The firstborn son in this culture would carry so much importance because the firstborn son would take over the responsibility of caring for the family after the father had passed on or was no longer able to provide for the family. So the firstborn son would get a double portion or a larger portion of inheritance, but his responsibility was to care for the family when the father couldn't. So this firstborn son has this place of honor and responsibility. So you can imagine this killing of the firstborn son in Egypt carries this whole continued curse that it's going to destroy that family because the firstborn is no longer able to jump into that responsibility that he's called to provide for the family. So much of this, like, it's hard to talk about this because we already know the answer, right? We're looking back through history and seeing Jesus as the firstborn son that's going to save all of us later born children. So it's cool that we know the answer to it, but it also takes away a little bit of the suspense of how this story plays out. Over and over again, there's stories throughout Scripture that foreshadow this firstborn son that is to come. This firstborn son of God, Jesus, that is to come, that is going to be sacrificed for later born children. That his sacrifice, Jesus' sacrifice, is what is going to rescue and ransom and redeem all people. Even Egypt becomes a foreshadow of Jesus.
Like, this is kind of a, we can trip out on this for a minute, that Egypt would be a

0: foreshadow of Jesus. It was the death of these Egyptian firstborns that brought the release and rescue and ransom of Israel. Like, I had never really thought of it like that. That had never occurred to me that Egypt would be this echo or this foreshadow of Jesus, of the firstborn son. In fact, when I read about God killing the firstborn, I really struggle with that. Does anybody else kind of trip out on that when you read that God allowed this? All right, thank you. There's a couple of hands out there, right? I thought I was alone for a minute. But I struggle with this idea that God struck down the firstborn of Egypt, right? I mean, Pharaoh seems like a jerk, but surely there's got to be just some average guys working in Egypt, right? Their firstborn son is struck dead. So I never really had a satisfactory answer to that. It was just, well, that's how God worked in his sovereignty to rescue his people. But this helps me, this idea that it wasn't a purposeless obliteration of the Egyptian firstborn, but rather the destruction of the firstborn of Egypt paints this beautiful picture of the lengths that God would go to rescue his people. The lengths that God would go to, the price that God would pay to rescue his covenant people, his firstborn people. I mean, the story of Exodus starts off where Pharaoh is killing the firstborn of Israel. Pharaoh is killing the firstborn of Israel. Pharaoh is putting himself up to be like God to these people. And so throughout these first 12 chapters, over and over again, God is showing that he is the one true God, that he is better and more powerful than all of these other Egyptian gods and more powerful than Pharaoh. And yet, in God's ultimate sovereignty, I don't see this as a revenge or a power flex. I see this as a beautiful picture, a foreshadow of how God is going to ransom and rescue the entire world. That there are no lengths that God won't go to rescue his people. That, to me, speaks so much more of God's character than Jesus, this true firstborn, would absorb sin and allow it to kill him to redeem God's people. That Jesus, this foreshadow of the Egyptians, pointing to this Jesus, this firstborn son that is to come, that is going to lay down his life, that is going to become this sacrificial lamb to redeem his people. That it'll be Jesus' blood that is poured out, that it will be Jesus' blood that is painted upon the doorpost for this Passover. We have to like make this connection between, it seems so obvious, right? The Passover to the Passover lamb, Jesus. All of us as these later born children, all of us, by our own actions, even unworthy to be called sons and daughters of God. All of us been rescued by the sacrifice of the true firstborn son, the eternal son, the one who stepped out from glory, that stepped down from God's space into human space and lived as this perfect Lamb of God, that lived this perfect life of obedience, this perfect life of living like a firstborn son, acting like his father, revealing his father, acting in mercy and compassion and truth and justice, all the things that we were called to live by, that we were called to be like, Jesus did that. Jesus did that. laying down his life and allowing sin to kill him. Absorbing the cost for our sin, for our rebellion, becoming that perfect sacrificial lamb. If we go back into Genesis, there's a story about Abraham. And Abraham was a man that waited a very long time to have this child of promise, Isaac. God had promised him that this child would be born to him and his wife, Sarah. And he waited and waited till he was like old. And she was old as well. And so they have this child of promise, Isaac. And it's awesome. And it's like, dang, God fulfilled his promise. Even though we were old as dirt, we have this child, Isaac, who actually is not the firstborn son. He's a secondborn son because Isaac and Sarah kind of pushed the boundaries with a slave maiden of theirs. But this was the actual son of promise that was given to Abraham. And God calls him to sacrifice his son's life. And Abraham, in obedience, takes the son of promise up a mountain with Isaac carrying the wood for his own destruction. This son of promise climbs a mountain with wood strapped upon his back. But God stops Abraham before he sacrifices Isaac. And he provides a substitution. He provides a ram with its horns caught in the thickets to be sacrificed in Isaac's place. This substitution that God has provided all points to Jesus. All points to the firstborn son that was sacrificed for all of humanity. So all of this, all of the beauty of the Passover is all pointing to the lengths that God will go to rescue his people. The price that God is willing to pay to rescue his people. This pattern is repeated in the Last Supper. That when we do communion, that we remember the body that was broken for us and the blood that was shed for us. Jesus instituted this at the Last Supper, which was right before the Passover feast. Like, you have to draw, like, the connections are so close. It's obvious that the biblical writers are like, okay, guys, you got to get this. This Passover feast that Jesus and his disciples are celebrating, this is the new Passover. This is the new, better Passover that is happening. There is no lamb served at the Last Supper because it was the Lamb of God serving his body and his blood at the Last Supper. Right, so at Passover, you would have this lamb that would be killed and cooked in this really specific way with bitter herbs, and you would eat the lamb without breaking the bones, and you wouldn't take it outside, and you would, I guess, eat the organs, even though that sounds kind of gross to me, but you would eat this lamb completely, and this would be part of the Passover celebration, is you would eat this Lamb of God to celebrate the Passover. So now, flash forward, Jesus is preparing to serve this Passover celebration. He is serving the bread representing his body and the wine representing his blood. The Passover lamb himself serving the communion. That's what John calls him, right? The Lamb of God that takes away the sins of the world. Jesus knows his hour has come, and that after this meal he's going to the cross. And so he institutes this new remembrance, this new Passover feast, that we're going to remember the body that was broken for us, this Lamb of God, the body broken for us. We remember the blood that was shed, that this is the new committed covenant relationship with his people, with his children, with these later born sons. I want us to put on our just first century goggles for a moment, our first century glasses, and imagine what it would be like to be part of the first century church. So Jesus has been crucified, he's been resurrected, he's ascended. There are these church communities that are popping up everywhere. And the world around us is pretty aggressive, but we're trying to figure out what it means to follow Jesus. And so we gather, and there's maybe 50 of us, 100 of us, probably less than are in this room right now. And we get together at Bob's house. I don't know who Bob is, but Bob has a big courtyard where we can all gather, and if any of us can read, we read some of the scriptures or maybe a letter from the apostle, and we enjoy one another, and we're trying to figure out together, what does it mean to follow Jesus? What does it mean to follow the Lamb of God that gave himself up for us, that has redeemed us, that has rescued us? And we share a meal together, and we have bread and we have wine, and we're told through scripture that this bread that we're enjoying together as a church community, this represents the body that was broken for us. So we remember this better Passover, this sacrificial lamb that laid down his body to be broken for us. And then the goblet of wine is passed around, and we take a sip of the juice, and we remember the blood that was shed for us, the blood of this lamb that was poured out, this blood that was painted upon the doorpost that we could be passed over by the destroyer. We could be passed over by the destroyer. And somehow this blood also symbolized this whole new covenant of grace that we live under, this whole new relationship with God that has been developed and reformed, that no longer do we have to continue to sacrifice bulls and lambs and animals, but the sacrifice has been made once for all by the Lamb of God, Jesus. We're going to celebrate communion together. We're going to read Luke 22 together. And my hope is that as we're remembering the body broken and the blood spilled for us, that we can connect this as the new Passover celebration, or this is the way we remember not only the rescue, but the rescuer. Sin has disqualified us. Sin has disqualified us from sharing in any of that firstborn authority. That firstborn authority that Adam and Eve operated under, where they were the representatives of God here in creation, that they were the ones that imaged God to the world, that they would act in compassion and mercy and justice, that they would be representatives of the King here on earth. As soon as they rebelled, they were disqualified from operating in that place of the firstborn. But now that Jesus has rescued and redeemed us, we get to operate like those firstborn children once again. Because Jesus has ransomed us and redeemed us from the slavery to sin by his blood, we get to image compassion and mercy and justice to creation. No longer are we disqualified for our sin and our rebellion, but we get to operate in the way that we were always intended to operate because of Jesus. That this is how we reveal the kingdom. This is how we bring kingdom flourishing into grace deserts. We function as image bearers to God, as image bearers of God. The way you bring kingdom flourishing is you reveal the good reign and rule of God here on earth. You operate the way that God always intended you to operate, imaging God to the world, bringing this flourishing to deserts where it lacks it. All right, Luke 22. Luke 22, the Last Supper, the new supper, this new start for God's people. Then the day of unleavened bread came when the Passover lamb had to be sacrificed. Jesus sent Peter and John saying, go and make preparations for us to eat the Passover. Where do you want us to prepare it? They asked him. Listen, he said to them, when you have entered the city, a man carrying a water jug will meet you. Follow him into the house he enters. Tell the owner of the house, the teacher asks you, where is the guest room where I can eat the Passover with my disciples? Then he will show you a large furnished room upstairs. Make the preparations there. So they went and found it just as he had told them, and they prepared the Passover. When the hour came, he reclined at the table and the apostles with him. Then he said to them, I have fervently desired to eat this Passover with you before I suffer. For I tell you, I will not eat it again until it is fulfilled in the kingdom of God. Then he took a cup, and after giving thanks, he said, take this and share it among yourselves. For I tell you, from now on, I will not drink of the fruit of the vine until the kingdom of God comes. And he took the bread. He gave thanks, he broke it, and he gave it to them, and he said, this is my body, which is given for you. Do this in remembrance of me. The same way, he also took the cup after supper, and he said, this cup is the new covenant in my blood, which is poured out for you. Lord, we thank you that the lengths that you go to rescue and redeem your people, Lord, God, that you would become human, that you would lay your life down to rescue and redeem your wayward people, Lord. This is the way. This is the way that you have loved us, Lord, by giving yourself to us, Lord. God, I pray that you would order all the things that we talked about today, the Passover, the Last Supper, the firstborn, Lord, and you would order it in our heads. And God, that you would just give us a greater appreciation for your goodness. Help us to remember that all of our life you have been so, so good, and you continue to be good. We pray this in the name of Jesus. Amen.
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That was Lincoln Brewster with an excellent reminder to us, as we tend to forget, don't we, that nevertheless, objectively, there is no one like our God. All the other spiritual leaders, all of the other gods of the other different religions, the false religions of the world, do not hold a candle to the power of our one true creator God. So be encouraged that it is this same God who offered you Jesus to give you a gift of grace so that you can know life with him in Christ. It's Kate Thompson up next as we carry on with more music ahead, singing Eyes of God.

Redeemed, a word Christians hold dear. It means to pay off, to clear a payment, to buy back, to recover, to exchange for, or to convert. Exodus 15:13 says, "In your unfailing love, you will lead the people you have redeemed. In your strength, you will guide them to your holy dwelling." So rejoice, fellow pilgrim. You have a Redeemer. We are Pilgrim Radio.

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1: Well, greetings once again, and welcome to Pilgrim Radio's Reader's Choice. This one that we're currently working our way through and are in our 26th installment is by John Charles Ryle. It's titled Holiness. It's one of his first published works in 1879. I've always appreciated the fact that he called his sermon notes or transcripts his papers. So this is a collection of papers on the subject of holiness by John Charles Ryle, 1 year before he was named the Bishop of Liverpool. The title of his sermon on this day was The Ruler of the Waves, and used Mark's Gospel, chapter 4, verses 37 through 40, as its text. And there arose a great storm of wind, and the waves beat into the ship, so that it was now full. And he was in the hinder part of the ship, asleep on a pillow. And they awakened him and said to him, Master, don't you care that we perish? And he arose and rebuked the wind and said to the sea, Peace, be still. And the wind ceased, and there was a great calm. And he said unto them, Why are you so fearful? How is it that you have no faith? Mark 4, verses 37 to 40. Now, it would be well if professing Christians in modern days studied the four Gospels more than they do. No doubt all Scripture is profitable. It is not wise to exalt one part of the Bible at the expense of another. But I think it would be good for some who are very familiar with the epistles if they knew a little bit more about Matthew, Mark, Luke, and John. Now, why do I say this? I say it because I want professing Christians to know more about Christ. It is well to be acquainted with all the doctrines and principles of Christianity. It is better to be acquainted with Christ himself. It is well to be familiar with faith and grace and justification and sanctification. They are all matters pertaining to the King, but it's a far better one to be familiar with Jesus himself, to see the King's own face and to behold his beauty. This is one secret of eminent holiness. He that would be conformed to Christ's image and become a Christ-like man must be constantly studying Christ himself. Now, the Gospels were written to make us acquainted with Christ. The Holy Spirit has told us the story of his life and death, his sayings and his doings four times over. Four different inspired hands have drawn the picture of the Savior, his ways, his manners, his feelings, his wisdom, his grace, his patience, his love, his power are graciously unfolded to us by four different witnesses. Ought not the sheep to be familiar with the shepherd? Ought not the patient to be familiar with the physician? Ought not the bride to be familiar with the bridegroom? Ought not the sinner to be familiar with the Savior? Beyond doubt, it ought to be so. The Gospels were written to make men familiar with Christ, and therefore I wish men to study the Gospels. On whom must we build our souls if we would be accepted with God. We must build on the rock, Christ, from whom must we draw that grace of the Spirit which we daily need in order to be fruitful. We must draw from the vine, Christ. To whom must we look for sympathy when earthly friends fail us or die? We must look to our elder brother, Christ. By whom must our prayers be presented if they are to be heard on high? They must be presented by our advocate, Christ. With whom do we hope to spend eternity? With the King of Kings, Christ. Surely we cannot know this Christ too well. Surely there is not a word, nor a deed, nor a day, nor a step, nor a thought in the record of his life which ought not to be precious to us. We should labor to be familiar with every line that is written about Jesus. Come now, and let us study together a page in our Master's history. Let us consider what we may learn from the verses of Scripture which stand at the headline of this paper. You there see Jesus crossing the Sea of Galilee in a boat with his disciples. You see a sudden storm arise while he is asleep. The waves beat against the boat and fill it. Death seems to be close at hand. The frightened disciples awaken their master and cry for help. He arises and rebukes the wind and the waves, and at once there is a calm. He mildly reproves the faithless fears of his companions, and all is over. Such is the picture. It is one full of deep instruction. Come now, and let us examine what we are meant to learn. Following Christ will not prevent our having earthly sorrows and troubles. So let us first learn that following Christ will not prevent these earthly sorrows and troubles. Here are the chosen disciples of the Lord Jesus in great anxiety, the faithful little flock which believed when priests and scribes and Pharisees were all alike unbelieving, is allowed by the shepherd to be much disquieted. The fear of death breaks in upon them like an armed man. The deep water seems likely to go over their souls. Peter, James, and John, the pillars of the church about to be planted in the world, are much distressed. Perhaps they had not reckoned on all of this. Perhaps they had expected that Christ's service would at any rate lift them above the reach of earthly trials. Perhaps they thought that he who could raise the dead and heal the sick and feed multitudes with a few loaves and cast out devils with a word, he would never allow his servants to be sufferers upon earth. Perhaps they had supposed he would always grant them smooth journeys, fine weather, an easy course, and freedom from trouble and care. If the disciples thought so, they were much mistaken. The Lord Jesus taught them that a man may be one of his chosen servants and yet have to go through many an anxiety and endure many a pain. It is good to understand this clearly. It is good to understand that Christ's service never did secure a man from all the ills that flesh is heir to and never will. If you're a believer, you must reckon on having your share of sickness and pain, of sorrow and tears, of losses and crosses, of deaths and bereavements, of partings and separations, of vexations and disappointments, so long as you are in the body. Christ never undertakes that you shall get to heaven without these. He has undertaken that all who come to him shall have all things pertaining

an increased income, and freedom from pain. I dare not promise the man who takes up the cross and follows Christ that in the following he shall never meet with a storm. I know well that many do not like these terms. They would prefer having Christ and good health, Christ and plenty of money, Christ and no deaths in their family, Christ and no wearing cares, Christ and a perpetual morning without clouds. But they do not like Christ and the cross, Christ and tribulation, Christ and the conflict, Christ and the howling wind, Christ and the storm. Is this the secret thought of anyone who is reading or hearing this paper? Believe me, if it is, you're very wrong. Listen to me, and I will try to show you have much yet to learn. How should you know, who are true Christians, if following Christ was the way to be free from trouble? How should we discern the wheat from the chaff if it were not for the winnowing of trial? How should we know whether men served Christ for his own sake or from selfish motives? If his service brought health and wealth with it, as a matter of course, the winds of winter soon show us which of the trees are evergreen and which are not. The storms of affliction and care are useful in the same way. They discover whose faith is real and whose is nothing but profession and form. How would the great work of sanctification go on in a man if he had no trial? Trouble is often the only fire which will burn away the dross that clings to our hearts. Trouble is the pruning knife which the great husbandman employs in order to make us fruitful in good works. The harvest of the Lord's field is seldom ripened by sunshine only. It must go through its days of wind and rain and storm. If you desire to serve Christ and be saved, I entreat you to take the Lord on his own terms. Make up your mind to meet with your share of crosses and sorrows. And then you will not be surprised. For what of understanding this? Many seem to run well for a season and then turn back in disgust and are cast away. If you profess to be a child of God, leave to the Lord Jesus to sanctify you in his own way. Rest satisfied that he never makes any mistakes. Be sure that he does all things well. The winds may howl around you, and waters swell or rise, but fear not. He is leading you by the right way, that he may bring you to a city of habitation. Psalm 107, verse 7. Let's learn in the second place here that the Lord Jesus Christ is truly and really man. There are words used in this little history which, like many other passages in the Gospels, bring out this truth in a very striking way. We're told that when the waves began to break on the ship, Jesus was in the hinder part, asleep on a pillow. He was weary. And who can wonder at it after reading the account given in the fourth chapter of Mark? After laboring all day to do good to souls, after preaching in the open air to vast multitudes, Jesus was fatigued. Surely if the sleep of the laboring man is sweet, much more sweet must have been the sleep of our blessed Lord. Let us settle deeply in our minds this great truth, that Jesus Christ was verily and indeed man. He was equal to the Father in all things and the eternal God, but he was also man and took part of flesh and blood and was made like unto us in all things, sin only excepted. He had a body like our own, like us. He was born of a woman. Like us, he grew and increased in stature. Like us,

0: He was often hungry and thirsty, and faint and weary. Like us, he ate and drank, rested and slept. Like us, he sorrowed and wept and felt. It's all very wonderful, but so it is. He that made the heavens went to and fro as a poor, weary man on earth. He that ruled over principalities and powers in heavenly places took on him a frail body like our own. He that might have dwelt forever in the glory which he had with the Father, amid the praises of legions of angels, come down to earth and dwelt as a man among sinful men. Surely this fact alone is an amazing miracle of condescension, grace, pity, and love. I find a deep mine of comfort in this thought, that Jesus is perfect, complete man, no less than perfect God. He in whom I'm told by Scripture to trust is not only a great high priest, but a feeling high priest. He is not only a powerful Savior, but a sympathizing Savior. He is not only the Son of God, mighty to save, but the Son of Man, able to feel. Who does not know that sympathy is one of the sweetest things left to us in this sinful world? Sympathy is one of the sweetest things left to us in this sinful world. It is one of the bright seasons in our dark journey here below, when we can find a person who enters into our troubles and goes along with us in our anxieties, who can weep when we weep and rejoice when we rejoice. Sympathy is far better than money, and far rarer too. Thousands can give who know not what it is to feel. Sympathy has the greatest power to draw us and to open our hearts. Proper and correct counsel often falls dead and useless in a heavy heart. Cold advice often makes us shut up, shrink, and withdraw into ourselves when tendered in the day of trouble. But genuine sympathy in such a day will call out all of our better feelings, if we have any, and obtain an influence over us when nothing else can. Give me a friend who, though poor in gold and silver, has always had ready a sympathizing heart. Our God knows all of this well. He knows the very secrets of a man's heart. He knows the ways by which his heart, that heart, is most easily approached, and the springs by which the heart, that heart, is most readily moved. He has wisely provided that the Savior of the gospel should be feeling as well as mighty. He has given us one who lost not only a strong hand to pluck us as brands from the burning, but a sympathizing heart on which the laboring and heavy laden may find rest. I see a marvelous proof of love and wisdom in the union of two natures in Christ's person. It was marvelous love in our Savior to condescend to go through weakness and humiliation for our sakes, ungodly rebels as we are. It was marvelous wisdom to fit himself in this way to be the very friend of friends who could not only save man but meet him on his own ground. I want one able to perform all things needful to redeem my soul. This Jesus can do, for he is the eternal Son of God. I want one able to understand my weakness and infirmities, and to deal gently with my soul while tied to a body of death. This again Jesus can do, for he was the Son of Man and had flesh and blood like my own. Had my Savior been God only, I might perhaps have trusted him, but I never could have come near to him without fear. Had my Savior been a man only, I might have loved him, but I never could have felt that he was able to take away my sins. But blessed be God, my Savior is God as well as man, and man as well as God. God, and so able to deliver me, man, and so able to feel with me. Almighty power and deepest sympathy are met together in one glorious person, Jesus Christ, my Lord. Surely a believer in Christ has a strong consolation. He may well trust and not be afraid. If any reader of this paper knows what it is to go to the throne of grace for mercy and pardon, let him never forget that the mediator by whom he draws near to God is the man, Christ Jesus. Your soul's business is in the hand of a high priest who can be touched with the feeling of your infirmities. You have not to do with a being of so high and glorious a nature that your mind can in no wise comprehend him. You have to do with Jesus, who had a body like your own and was a man upon earth like yourself. He well knows that world through which you are struggling, for he dwelt in the midst of it 33 years. He well knows the contradiction of sinners, which so often discourages you, for he endured it himself. He well knows the art and cunning of your spiritual enemy, the devil, for he wrestled with him in the wilderness. Surely, with such an advocate, you may well feel bold. If you know what it is to apply to the Lord Jesus for spiritual comfort in earthly troubles, you should well remember the days of his flesh and his human nature. You are applying to one who knows your feelings by experience and has drunk deep of the bitter cup, for he was a man of sorrows and acquainted with grief. Jesus knows the heart of a man, the bodily pains of a man, the difficulties of a man, for he was a man himself and had flesh and blood upon earth. He sat wearied by the well at Sychar. He wept over the grave of Lazarus at Bethany. He sweat great drops of blood at Gethsemane. He groaned with anguish at Calvary. He is no stranger to your sensations, your feelings. He is acquainted with everything that belongs to human nature, sin only excepted. Are you poor and needy? So also was Jesus. The foxes had holes and the birds of the air had nests, but the Son of Man had nowhere to lay his head. He dwelt in a despised city. Men used to say, "Can any good thing come out of Nazareth?" He was esteemed a carpenter's son. He preached in a borrowed boat, rode into Jerusalem on a borrowed donkey, and was buried in a borrowed tomb. Are you alone in the world and neglected by those who ought to love you? So also was Jesus. He came unto his own, and they received him not. He came to be a Messiah to the lost sheep of the house of Israel, and they rejected him. The princes of this world would not acknowledge him. The few that followed him were publicans and fishermen. And even these at the last forsook him and were scattered, every man to his own place. Are you misunderstood, misrepresented, slandered, and persecuted? So also was Jesus. He was called a glutton and a winebibber, a friend of publicans, a Samaritan, a madman and a devil. His character was belied. False charges were laid against him. An unjust sentence was passed upon him. And though innocent, he was condemned as a malefactor and as such died on the cross. Does Satan tempt you? and offer horrid suggestions to your mind? So also did he tempt Jesus. He bade him to distrust God's fatherly providence. Command these stones to be made bread, he proposed to him, to tempt God by exposing himself to unnecessary danger. Cast yourself down from the pinnacle of the temple, he suggested to him to obtain the kingdoms of the world for his own by one little act of submission to himself. Matthew 4:1, all these things will I give you if you will fall down and worship me. Do you ever feel great agony and conflict of mind? Do you ever feel in darkness as if God has left you? So did Jesus. Who can tell the extent of the sufferings of mind he went through in the Garden of Gethsemane? Who can measure the depth of his soul's pain when he cried out, my God, why hast thou forsaken me? It is impossible to conceive a Savior more suited to the wants of man's heart than our Lord Jesus Christ, suited not only by his power, but by his sympathy, suited not only by his divinity, but by his humanity. Labor, I beseech you, to get firmly impressed on your mind that Christ, the refuge of souls, is man as well as God. Honor him as King of Kings and Lord of Lords. But while you do this, never forget that he had a body and was a man. Grasp this truth and never let it go. The unhappy Socinian errs fearfully when he says that Christ was only man and not God. But let not the rebound from that error make you forget that while Christ was very God, he was also very man. Listen not for a moment to the wretched argument of the Roman Catholic when he tells you that the Virgin Mary and the saints are more sympathizing than Christ. Answer him that such an argument springs from ignorance of the Scriptures and of Christ's true nature. Answer him that you have not so learned Christ as to regard him only as an austere judge and a being to be feared. Answer him that the four Gospels have taught you to regard him as the most loving and sympathizing of friends, as well as the mightiest and most powerful of saviors. Answer him that you want no comfort from saints and angels, from the Virgin Mary or from Gabriel, so long as you can repose your weary soul on the man Christ Jesus. Now there may be much weakness and infirmity, even in a true Christian. Let us learn in the third place that there may be much weakness and infirmity, even in a true Christian. You may have striking proof of this in the conduct of the disciples here recorded when the waves broke over the little ship. They awoke Jesus in haste, and they said to him in fear and anxiety, Master, don't you care that we perish? There was impatience. They might have waited till their Lord thought fit to rise from his sleep. There was unbelief. They forgot that they were in the keeping of one who had all power in his hand. We perish. So there was also distrust. They spoke as if they doubted their Lord's care and thoughtfulness for their safety and well-being. Don't you care that we perish? Poor faithless men, what business had they to be afraid? They had seen proof upon proof that all must be well so long as the bridegroom was with them. They had witnessed repeated examples of his love and kindness towards them, sufficient to convince them that he would never let them come to real harm. But all of that was forgotten in the present danger. Sense of immediate peril often makes men have a bad memory. Fear is often unable to reason from past experience. They heard the wind. They saw the waves. They felt the cold waters beating over them. They imagined death was close at hand. They could wait no longer in suspense. "Don't you care," said they, "that we perish?" And with that, we have run out of time for this installment of Holiness by John Charles Ryle.
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1: My key verse, besides the one from Joel, of God restoring the years that the locusts have eaten, is Galatians 5:1. It is for freedom that Christ has set us free. You know, don't be burdened again by a yoke of slavery. That's not his will for you. So don't think that that's all there is. There's so much more.
0: Liberty Steel, next. Right now, we continue our conversation with Liberty Steel about her abusive marriage to a professing Christian and how she emerged from it into the light of healing, healthy relationships, and peace from God. She notes that even though they were church attenders, that didn't prevent abuse at home. She's written the memoir, Redeemed Years, From Narcissistic Darkness to Light, God's Freedom from an Abusive Marriage. Here's Spencer Dahlke.
2: It's really hard for churches to try to discern, I guess, what is abuse and what is, like, well, he actually is kind of trying his best and maybe he's just, he needs to be taught some more or whatever. What principles of forensics, shall we say, could the church maybe employ to better evaluate with wisdom and judgment what is a wise and safe course of action to take in instances of domestic abuse?
1: The first thing that comes to my mind, it's not very forensic, but it is very important. In the majority of the times when a spouse is coming to the church for help, believe them. That is my first and biggest recommendation. It is very hard to admit that you're having marital problems. It is very hard to admit that someone else is controlling your life or trying to. It's embarrassing. It's humiliating. For that reason alone, believe her or him sometimes, but start from a basis of it was hard for them to come to us for this kind of help. I will default towards believing the person who's disclosing this information to me. And then I think just also watching the way she or he is when you're around them as a couple. So has she become more withdrawn? Has she, you know, hesitated to share much in Bible study or small group or whatever, where she's kind of just closed-lipped and there's not a lot of sharing. There's not a lot of personal details or information maybe. She seems sad. She doesn't smile very much. I've had people who went to church with me at the time tell me, I thought there was something going on just because you hardly ever smiled. Like, you hardly ever seemed to have joy in life anymore. And also, when you were around him, you were very closed off. You seemed very tense, very stressed. Those sorts of things are all signs that something's not right, you know? And when you've been in a healthy marriage, when you've seen how couples are that trust each other and they have a partnership, you can see the difference. It's night and day. So when I was married to my second husband, you know, we genuinely enjoyed doing things together every day. When you saw us at church together, we were touching each other. We were sitting close to each other, you know, rubbing each other's backs, praying together. He was helping me with the kids, you know. If I seemed overloaded or tired, he was taking the baby or toddler out in the lobby so that I could listen to the sermon, and he was helping take care of that stuff. So you can see the difference between a true partnership in the Lord where two people are humbling themselves before each other versus someone who is all about themselves. They don't think much of the other person, or they're intentionally trying to overload the other person and put everything on them. You can see that sort of difference. So I don't know, does that help answer your question?
2: I think so. I was thinking about, maybe asking you, what is the difference between your second and your first husband that has really made the difference, I guess, but.
1: Yeah. This is kind of a complicated answer, so I'll try to boil it down. My second husband, we only had 8 years together. He died a year ago. Yeah. So in my grief, it's really shined a light on the amazing difference when you do have a healthy marriage. It's hard to describe how different it is, because in my first, it was being tense, being stressed every single day, anticipating the other shoe dropping, constantly striving to keep things afloat. So it was on me. It was on me to make sure every meal was perfect. The dishes were cleaned up. The laundry was done right. His shirts were ironed the way he wanted them. Every pregnancy, you know, every childbirth, every postpartum time would have been just completely terrible because not only do I have no support or no help, but he's pushing me down further into that depression, into that insomnia. All that anxiety was on me to get to carry myself, you know, and combine that with not wanting to tell anybody else how bad it was because I wanted to protect his image. I wanted to give him a chance to show that he could improve. So I didn't want to soil that for the future if he was going to improve, right? But fast forward to my second husband, you know, anything he could do to lighten my load and vice versa, we were there for each other. So be honest, communicate when things are difficult, when you're stressed. What can I do to lighten your load? What can we do to honor God together? Let's pray about it together. All those things are night and day differences, right? So looking forward to actually doing each day with a person, that's probably your biggest indicator of whether it's healthy or not. If you're just dreading having another day with that person, you're dreading the minute they walk in the door from work because you know your life's about to get really stressful, that's a huge indicator. There's something wrong. There's something toxic or unhealthy here, and it's not honoring God. So people being in healthy marriages where they serve the Lord together and they serve each other is a huge testimony to the world. And that's what I got to experience for 8 years. So
2: sorry to hear about your husband. I didn't know that.
1: Thank you. Yeah, it's in the book. So I wanted people to know what God had taught me through that aspect.
2: What opened your eyes and helped you move towards safety and freedom from your first husband?
1: So my lovely mother had known from the beginning that something was amiss. She cried and cried and cried when I drove off to go to the other state and live near him. She said, something's not quite right here. By the time we were kind of getting to that climax point of something had to give, I had had our first child. I had gone through postpartum, barely surviving the postpartum time. It was terrible. And I talk about that in the book because it was a real turning point for me. He miraculously agreed to live in the same area as my parents after that. So when the baby was about 6 months old, we moved closer to my family in the same town, same area. And around that time, I think my mom started sharing some sort of posts or memes about narcissism and what it looked like. So I started to kind of, oh, I'll just glance at this and see what it's about. And he ticked off so many of the indicators that someone was narcissistic. I was like, okay. So I had that kind of baseline of, should I be considering this information? Because I've tried everything I can possibly try. I've given him every resource to try to improve our marriage, our situation, our family. It seems like he's not interested, right? And I was kind of down to the wire. The last resource that I wanted to try was a veteran PTSD program that was based on the Bible. I said, if you'll go to this biblical program, maybe it'll help with your PTSD, your anger issues, things like that. And he was very resistant, but he went. It was like a week-long program. And I said, I'm watching to see what happens after that, because that's kind of my last try to see if things can improve or if he's interested in improving. So I had that idea of, oh, this narcissistic thing exists. This sounds a lot like what's going on with him. And then is he even investing in improving anything? I'm begging him. We're going to church counseling with another pastor, and he's trying this last resource for veterans and everything, this going to this retreat. And then when he came back from the week at the program, his comment to me on the way home from graduating the program was something to the effect of, you know what I learned this week? At least I'm not one of those guys who comes home from war and chokes out his wife. And I'm thinking, what did he really absorb in this program? Like, Then fast forward the next 4 or 5 days after he gets home from the program, he's back to chasing me around the house to yell at me, scream at me, call me names, belittle me. And I said, no, this is not working. He doesn't care about improving anything at all. The last straw was when he started ignoring the baby and giving the baby the silent treatment. And I tried to talk to him about it. I said, you can give me the silent treatment. You can be mad at me for some reason, but please don't take it out on him. He's 1 year old. He doesn't understand why you're ignoring him. And I was holding him against my chest. The baby was looking at me while I was telling this to my ex-husband. And his response was to start yelling and raging at me. I'm the leader of this house and I can do what I want and you don't tell me what to do. And he's screaming and the baby's eyes just get so big. He's just staring at me like, Mom, what's going on? You know? And that was my last straw. I said, I'm not going to raise my child to think this is normal. I'm not going to raise my child to think this is what a healthy relationship looks like from someone who's claiming to love God and love me. That's too confusing. That's too unhealthy. And he's going to repeat that in his life if I stay.
2: How did all of that affect your faith with God?
1: A lot of people turn away from the church. I know a lot of survivors just do what's called deconstructing, where they just tear everything down to the foundation again, and they start from scratch, getting to know Jesus again. And they don't go to church anymore. They don't read their Bible. They don't pray, you know. For me, the biggest thing I wrote about in the book was something that I like to call spiritual dissociation. So in psychology, you know, dissociation is where you kind of wall off your brain, you wall off your emotions, and you just don't feel anything. You just kind of go through the motions of life and you just do what you need to do and you survive. For me, spiritual dissociation was kind of figuring out, why don't I want to read my Bible anymore? Why don't I want to pray anymore? And God literally just revealed it to me right before the book came out, right before I finished working on the book. Spiritual dissociation. It's like, if it's a risk for me to have my own thoughts and opinions and feelings and desires, it's been a risk, right? I wasn't able to freely share those things. It wasn't safe for me. It was a risk to say, I am a person with my own needs, feelings, desires, opinions. That's why it's hard for me to approach the Lord in prayer, to have intimacy with him now. Because even though it's him and he already knows everything about me, it's too risky for me to come to him with all my mess, with everything I'm feeling and experiencing and thinking and my desires and all of that. It's too unsafe. It feels too risky because I got so used to holding it all in to stay safe. So that's the biggest thing I've been working through with him is, okay, I'm just going to bring you me. It's going to be messy. And you want that. You're okay with that.
2: Well, my guest today is Liberty Steele. She's the author of Redeemed Years, From Narcissistic Darkness to Light, God's Freedom from an Abusive Marriage. And you title your book Redeemed Years. And I'm just reminded of, like, I don't know, this maybe was a callback to Joel, that God restores the years that the locust has eaten.
1: Indeed, yes.
2: Yeah. Yes. What does that mean to you? What has that looked like in your life?
1: I mean, my second husband was a large part of that, I feel. God used him to show me what true unconditional love could be like, and that I was okay just the way I am. You know, I'm lovable just the way I am. I don't have to perform. I don't have to constantly be trying to gain someone's approval to be loved. He just loved me. That was very emotional when, after he died, when I realized, like, that's what God wanted me to know from the love of my husband. And I didn't fully see it until after he died because I couldn't fully accept it. But getting to experience that, getting to have a few more children who knew the love of a safe father, and getting to experience joy again and feel safe in this life, I see how God brings everything full circle. So don't despair if you're stuck in abuse right now. If you think that the only kinds of guys or relationships out there are these kinds of guys who mess with your mind and your emotions and take you for granted and stomp all over you, there's so much more there that God has for you. And that's what I wanted people to get out of the book. The first half is my story, the memoir part of it. But the second half is the really practical things that people can take away. So whether they're dealing with abuse, leaving abuse, healing from the abuse, I go through all of those practical sorts of tips in the second half of the book to equip people to feel that they can have hope and they can move forward. My key verse, besides the one from Joel of God restoring the years that the locusts have eaten, is Galatians 5:1. It is for freedom that Christ has set us free. You know, don't be burdened again by a yoke of slavery. That's not his will for you. So don't think that that's all there is. There's so much more.
2: Putting it, I suppose, in a more positive light, it's a bit of a duplicate question maybe, but it does seem to me that, well, you have mentioned that men can experience abuse. They can be abused. Women can also be abused. But it seems to me that if there is a good man in a house, that is the more safer place to be. So I guess as a woman, can you speak to that and offer encouragement to our men? What does it look like to be a good man that offers safety?
1: Ooh, that's a big question. I mean, ultimately, the man who offers the most safety is in daily communion with God. So if you see him, you know, reading his Bible, you see him spending time in accountability with other men who love God and bringing his hard questions and his struggles to them. You see him asking to pray with you, you know, as often as possible. I mean, the statistics for couples who regularly pray together getting divorced is stunning. You know, it's like over 1,000% or something. I don't know from the exact statistic, but they're most likely going to stay together if they pray together. And the man being willing to say, okay, ultimately I'm responsible to God for how this marriage and family goes. So let me put myself at the feet of Jesus as much as possible. I know it's a struggle for men to stay off social media sometimes, to not be scrolling all the time and getting taken in by the algorithms and things these days. It's a huge issue, right? And I know, you know, it was a struggle for my husband, but he had to consciously make the decision, this is not going to be my priority. My priority is going to be, how can I help my wife and kids today? How can I lead my wife and kids today? For example, he saw that keeping track of bills was a struggle for me. So he offered to go ahead and take that on and say, I'll be the one responsible for budgeting. I'll be the one responsible for making sure the bills get paid each month. That took a big load off of me. And it showed me that he was leading the family. He was aware of what was needed to keep the family and the household running smoothly. If I cooked a big meal or if I baked a bunch of desserts, you know, he would jump in and be the one to do some dishes. And that was amazing because I was already super tired all day from dealing with all the kids, cooking all the food, you know. He said, look, I'll do the dishes. Don't worry. Go take a break for a second, you know. So the safe man is looking for ways to A, follow Jesus daily, B, lead his family to do the same, and C, serve them somehow, because as Jesus said, the greatest leader among you is the servant of all. So that's a real leader in the home that you can feel safe with, you know? And when I had struggles, when I had to get vulnerable about things, I could share them with him without fear of repercussions, right? I could express myself pretty openly and communicate back and forth about things that were a struggle and know that he was a safe place for those concerns and those issues. So if I'm really stressed, if I'm needing a little extra support in some area, if some child is having a struggle, I share those things with him. I'm able to talk through it with him. And he's aware that talking through it together is part of us being a team for the Lord. And he's open to communicating about those sorts of things and hearing my struggles and vice versa. Mm-hmm. So all those things, I think, contributed to a safe husband and a really excellent leader in the home.
2: I mean, we hear that men are supposed to image Christ in marriages, and then do we not see in Philippians 2 that Christ did not consider equality with God a thing to be grasped, but he took on the form of a servant. So it's humility maybe. Right. What do you think? Yeah.
1: Yeah, because I think my ex expected that he was the Lord of the home. He was the Lord of the family, and I was to treat him as Lord. And we're not to do that. He's not the Lord, you know. If you see someone trying to put a big L on their forehead and make everyone else bow down to them, in essence, as Lord of everything, it's time to reevaluate. Is this narcissistic? Because that's not really what Christ would do, right? That told me my ex-husband wasn't fully submitted to the Lord and to the Lord's will. He wanted to be capital L. And that was basically the gist of the whole issue. So,
2: looking back on your redeemed years, how do you continue to find hope? How do you see the faithfulness of God even today in your life and in the life of the people that you help?
1: You know, one thing comes to mind that when I can go back and kind of put myself in the shoes of that woman who first didn't understand it was abuse and then really wanted to get free of the abuse, there were just so many moments of sheer torment. I despaired of all life, basically. In those moments, I was so low, probably where Satan wanted me to be, you know, thinking, this is it. I'm not going to make it. It's so terrible. I can't go on. And so beaten down, just so crushed, feeling so completely alone. And when I brought those moments to God later, I asked him, where were you? You know, can you please show me where you were during those moments when I was crying out for something to change, for something to be different, for protection? And you know what he told me was, just like Shadrach, Meshach, and Abednego, I was in the fire with you. I was crying with you. And I think it's so important for people to know you are going to have those terrible times. You are going to have those times of suffering and trial. But oh, the value of realizing that you were not alone in those, that Jesus was there with you. And he was, whether it was obvious or not, he was accompanying you. He was defending you. And he fought for me. When it was time to get free and I had to go to court and everything, I put it completely in his hands, all the custody issues, all of the divorce proceedings. And I had to get cross-examined by my ex on the stand. And he was with me. I felt so strong, because I knew that the Lord was with me and the truth was on my side. And all I was going to do was be completely honest and forthright and put the facts out there. That's it. I wanted safety for my child. I said, Lord, this is all with you. You're holding all of it. And I'm putting my weight completely on you. And he did. He miraculously, you know, let me sit through getting cross-examined on the stand by my ex. He gave me a judge who understood. He gave me an amazing psychological evaluation where they recommended full custody go to me. All those things are pretty miraculous. They don't happen a lot, but he was with me. So I think just in all of our suffering, in all of our trials, it's never for nothing. He doesn't waste anything. And that's my biggest takeaway in translating this experience into the book, is for people to see there's truly beauty from ashes. He doesn't cause pain without bringing something out of it. He doesn't allow pain without bringing something else out of it. He's the maker of beautiful things. And right now, that's what I want to show people, you know? Hang in there. Know that he has something brighter and better to come. Trust him with that. And know that he doesn't waste any sort of suffering. It's all for his glory. He's going to do something else with it, something bigger.
0: 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Many thanks to our guest, Liberty Steele, author of the memoir, Redeemed Years, From Narcissistic Darkness to Light, God's Freedom from an Abusive Marriage. Thanks for listening, and I hope you can join us again on Monday at the same time for another edition of His People.

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2: Aubrey Sequeira pastors Evangelical Community Church in Abu Dhabi. Abu Dhabi is the capital city of the United Arab Emirates. Today we conclude his series, Sinners in Need of a Savior, the Book of Judges, and the message, Cut into Pieces. Now here's Aubrey Sequeira.
3: What happens when God's people turn away from God's word? What happens to a people when they are not ruled by God's lordship? Well, this morning we are coming to the end of our series through the book of Judges, and we're going to see the answer to that question. We're going to see what happens to the people of Israel as they departed from God's rule over their lives, as they departed from God's law. And I want to say we're looking at some of the darkest and most shocking chapters in the whole Bible. I'm pretty confident none of you who grew up in Christian homes heard this story in Vacation Bible School. In fact, many of you have probably never heard a sermon on these chapters. So as we enter these dark portions of the Word of God, dear friends, may we be shocked and may we be deeply sobered and warned by the great dangers of what happens when we neglect the rule of God over our lives, and when we depart from His word. We're going to go through the story in three scenes. I'm not going to read all of the text. This is the largest unit in Judges with 103 verses. We won't be able to read it all, but I will read selected portions. And we're looking at it in three scenes, beginning with scene one in chapter 19, Sodom revisited. Scene one, Sodom revisited. In those days, when there was no king in Israel, a certain Levite was sojourning in the remote parts of the hill country of Ephraim, who took to himself a concubine from Bethlehem in Judah. So the author gives us the context immediately for when this is taking place. It's in those days when there was no king in Israel, in the days of the judges that we've been reading about. You might remember the structure of the book of Judges that I've reiterated throughout this series. Judges has two introductions in chapters 1 and 2, and then two conclusions from chapters 17 to 21, and in between those two slices of bread, we get this sandwich with the meat of the stories of the six major judges and the six minor judges in between. So we are coming now to the grand finale, the final conclusion. We saw the first conclusion a couple of weeks ago when we looked at chapters 17 and 18, where the author showed us Israel's strange religion. And now we're coming to the second and final conclusion, where we see how that strange religion leads to strange living. The book began with Israel having been brought out of Egypt. They come into the promised land. There's a new generation after Joshua who led them into the promised land, and they fail to drive out the inhabitants of the land. They fail to fully obey God's commands and to exterminate the Canaanites in the land. And as a result, we saw they began assimilating to the Canaanites. They intermarried with them. Their worship began to look more and more Canaanized. They began to go after the idols that were worshipped by those Canaanites and after those gods. They did what was evil in the sight of the Lord. And we see that God handed them over, disciplined them over and over again, brought His judgment upon them through various enemies. They cry out to the Lord. The Lord delivered them. He raised up these judges, saviors, to lead them in battle. But throughout the book, we've seen there's this downward spiral. They're going down the drain. They keep declining. They keep deteriorating. They go from bad to worse. Now we're coming to the end of that downward spiral. The complete and total descent into darkness. Again and again, we've seen the author tell us seven times the people of Israel were doing what was evil in the sight of the Lord. They're doing what's evil in God's eyes. And here in chapters 17 to 21, we see this refrain: they're doing what's right in their own eyes. No right, no wrong, no rules for me. Doing what's right in their own eyes and thereby doing what's evil in God's eyes. And we see it right here, don't we, already? We have this Levite, and he has for himself a concubine. A concubine was not permitted for Levites, who were the priestly class of the people of God. A concubine was kind of a second wife with no spousal rights. And then what happens? Verse 2 says his concubine was unfaithful to him. If you look at the footnotes in your Bibles, you'll see that some texts say that she was angry with him. And there's a dispute over what the text really means there. Either way, they had some kind of lover's quarrel, and she goes away to her father's house at Bethlehem in Judah and is there for 4 months. So let me retell the story then. The Levite, after 4 months, realizes he misses this lady, and then he goes, makes the journey down to Bethlehem to bring her back. And he's greeted with great warmth by his father-in-law, by her father. He's welcomed into the house. He stays there enjoying himself. They enjoy one another's company for 3 days and three nights. And then on the fourth day, he's getting ready to take his concubine and leave. And the father-in-law presses upon him, no, stay here. Let's enjoy some more time together. And so he says, okay, I'll stay for another night. And then on the fifth morning, he wants to go again. And the father-in-law says, no, stay with us. Stay some more time. And the Levite says, no, it's about time for us to go. So he takes his servant, takes his concubine, takes his donkeys, and off they go. They're headed back home. And then it begins to get kind of dark along the way. They come near to the city called Jebus, which is controlled not by Israelites, but by these pagans, the Jebusites. Let's pick it up in verse 11. When they were near Jebus, the day was nearly over, and the servant said to his master, come now, let us turn aside to this city of the Jebusites and spend the night in it. And verse 12 is key. He says, the master said to him, we will not turn aside into the city of foreigners who do not belong to the people of Israel, but we will pass on to Gibeah. He does not want to stay in the city of the Jebusites because he does not feel safe among these foreigners, you see. I don't know what goes on in that city. I'm an Israelite. I'm not safe over there. Let's keep going. Let's not go to the city of foreigners. Let's go to a city of our own people, Gibeah. And he said to his young man, come and let us draw near to one of these places and spend the night at Gibeah or at Ramah. So they passed on and went their way, and the sun went down on them near Gibeah. Notice the emphasis on the town they're going to. This is a town of Israelites, Gibeah, which belongs to Benjamin. And they turned aside there to go in and spend the night at Gibeah. But there's something strange and eerie about this town. There's no love or hospitality in the heart of the city. He went in and sat down in the open square of the city, for no one took them into his house to spend the night. You see, the people of Israel were to be marked by love for neighbor, for their brethren. They were to be marked by hospitality and kindness. But there's something wrong here. There's something strange in Gibeah. No one takes them in. They're sitting outside, cold, in the heart of the city, all alone. And behold, an old man was coming from his work in the field at evening. This old man, he was from the hill country of Ephraim, and he was sojourning in Gibeah. So he's not a native of that town. In fact, he's from another town. He's just kind of a resident alien there, an expat in that town. The men of the place were Benjaminites. This old man sees him, and then he says, verse 17, where are you going and where do you come from? And he said to him, we're passing from Bethlehem in Judah to the remote parts of the hill country of Ephraim, from which I come. I went to Bethlehem in Judah, and I'm going to the house of the Lord, for no one has taken me into his house. We have straw and feed for our donkeys, with bread and wine for me and your female servant and the young man and your servants. There's no lack of anything. He says, look, I have all my food. I have all my provisions. We just need a place to stay for the night. And the old man said, verse 20, peace be to you. I will care for all your wants. Only do not spend the night in the square. That sounds kind of ominous. Why should you at all costs not spend the night in the square? The old man expects that something dangerous is afoot. Seems to be a regular expectation that that's a dangerous place to be. So he brought him into his house and gave the donkeys feed, and they washed their feet and ate and drank. And now we see why he should not spend the night in the town square. As they were making their hearts merry, behold, the men of the city

since this man has come into my house, do not do this vile thing. Okay, looks like he's speaking righteously. But then what does he say? Behold, here are my virgin daughter and his concubine. Let me bring them out now. Violate them and do with them what seems good to you. Let me translate that literally for you. Violate them and do with them what seems right in your eyes. But against this man, do not do this outrageous thing. And there the old man himself is saying, you do what's right in your eyes. He is doing what's right in his eyes. He wants to save his honor, wants to save face, wants to protect his guest. But women are dispensable. I can give you my daughter. I can give you his concubine. You take them. Do whatever you want to them. Please don't do it to this Levite. How wicked. But the men would not listen to him. They begin to get rowdy outside. They're banging on the door. They're going to break the door down. So the man, that is the Levite, seized his concubine. He grabs her with force and made her go out to them, shoves her out the door, tosses this woman out like a piece of meat to wild and ferocious dogs. Verse 26, and they knew her and abused her all night until the morning. And as the dawn began to break, they let her go. These men are unrestrained monsters. They've become beasts in their lust. If you want to know what takes place there, there's three actions, three verbs that tell us the heinous evil that they have done. They gang raped her. They abused her. And then the last part of the verse, they didn't just let her go. They cast her aside. Threw her aside like a worthless object. You know, December 16th, 2012 was a very significant day in my home country of India. And some of you might recognize what happened in 2012. It was a 23-year-old woman, a student of physiotherapy, who went out for a movie with her boyfriend. And then when they came out from the movie theater, they were abducted. She was abducted in a bus by six men, and these six worthless men gang raped her brutally. She died from her injuries 2 weeks later. And she was given the name in the media, Nirbhaya, which means fearless. And all across India, this incident galvanized the youth of India into outrage and protests against the treatment of women in India. They took to the streets, hundreds of thousands of Indian youth. It was amazing to watch them crying out for justice on the streets of Delhi, the capital, all across cities, going all the way to the parliament and making demonstrations and calling for justice. The judge over the case, Yogesh Khanna, said that this crime shocked the collective conscience of India. I quote, later, a British filmmaker made a documentary about it. She called it India's Daughter. And here's what she said. She said what motivated her to make the documentary was this. She said, I was absolutely awestruck by the ordinary men and women of India who poured out into the streets in response to this horrific gang rape and who demanded change for women's rights, end quote. People of India took it seriously. Here you're looking in Judges 19, at a town of God's covenant people, the people of Israel, the people who belong to the living God, whom he brought out from Egypt, to whom he has given his law. He said to them, you will be to me a kingdom of priests. And here you have this woman being gang raped and abused like this. And no one says anything all night long. Did anyone hear her screams, her cries for help? Did anyone even care? And it seems like the pagan people of India in the 21st century have greater compassion and ethics than those who were called to be God's own people. Indeed. Because Israel has changed, you see. Israel has been transformed. They've become something else. You know, as you read the story in Judges 19, if you know your Bible well, it might remind you of a different chapter in the Bible, of something else in Israel's history. If you go back to the book of Genesis, and if you read Genesis chapter 19, you'll see there the Lord about to bring judgment on a town, a pagan town named Sodom, where Abraham's nephew, Lot, was a resident alien.

0: And God is about to bring judgment on them. He sends these two angelic visitors to the town to stay in Lot's house. And the vocabulary, the way that the story is told, the phrases, the flow of the story is all the same as you see in Judges 19. The angelic visitors are welcomed in to Lot's house. And then there's that knocking on the door. And they ask for these visitors to be given to them so that they may sexually abuse them. And Lot pleads with them and says, no, don't do this thing. The angelic visitors blinded the men of that town. And then God poured out his judgment and wrath with fire and brimstone and reduced Sodom and the neighboring town Gomorrah to ashes. You read Judges 19, and as the author tells you the story, and it looks just like Genesis 19, what is he telling you? What is he telling us? He's telling us that the Israel of Judges 19 has become the Sodom of Genesis 19. Sodom lives again. That as this man has come into the town of Gibeah, it is Sodom revisited. You remember that contrast back in verse 12? His master said to him, we will not turn aside into the city of foreigners who do not belong to the people of Israel. We will pass on to Gibeah. Well, he comes to the town of Israel and finds that it is a town of foreigners. Israel has become Sodom. But even what we've seen so far is not the most shocking. What's most shocking is what happens next. Look at verse 26. As the morning appeared, the woman came and fell down at the door of the man's house where her master was until it was light. And her master rose up in the morning, and when he opened the doors of the house and went out to go on his way, behold, there was his concubine lying at the door of the house with her hands on the threshold. Think of those hands. She's probably too weak to even knock, with her hands reaching and on the threshold. And as one author says, reaching out for the door, reaching for the protection of her husband, reaching for the security of the house, reaching, but all she grasped was death. He said to her, get up, let us be going. But there was no answer. Then he put her on the donkey, and the man rose up and went away to his home. Can you imagine how calloused, cold, and indifferent this man is? This woman is a member of his household, one given to him to protect. And he treats her like a worthless piece of trash. Did you see? It says in verse 26, he rose up in the morning. That means he went to bed. He threw her out to these men and he went to sleep. Has a peaceful night's sleep, wakes up, sees her lying there in this condition, and all he can do is bark at her. Get up, let's go. And then he carries her body, puts it on the donkey. And this is absolutely chilling. This is shocking and stunning. Verse 29, when he entered his house, he took a knife and taking hold of his concubine, he divided her limb by limb into 12 pieces and sent her throughout all the territory of Israel. And all who saw it said, such a thing has never happened or been seen from the day that the people of Israel came up out of the land of Egypt until this day. Consider it, take counsel and speak. You know, none of us are very familiar with using knives to even cut the carcasses of animals. We don't know what that entails. I don't know anyone here who has worked or works in a slaughterhouse. But this guy was a Levite, probably used to cutting animal carcasses, and that's what he treats this woman's body like. Dishonoring her body, treating her like an animal, cutting her up. I mean, imagine the butchery, carving through her flesh and bone. Ghastly, brutal. And think about this. The text did not even say that she was dead. We don't know that. It says he found her lying there. He barks at her, get up, let's go. There was no answer, but it didn't tell us that she had died. We don't even know if she was still alive when he carves her up like this. And you know, what he's doing is actually a famous pagan thing in the ancient world. He sends the pieces of the body to all the 12 tribes. This was a call to military action. In the ancient world, they would cut up an animal and send its body to pieces of its body to different parts of the nation. That was recognized as a call to war. You actually see it later in 1 Samuel. Saul, the first king of Israel, does the same thing. He cuts up an ox and sends its parts all over the nation, summoning them to war. That's what he was doing here. And as the people receive this gruesome package in the mail, notice what they say. Such a thing has never happened or been seen from the day that the people of Israel came up out of the land of Egypt until this day. Did you notice that phrase? They came up out of the land of Egypt until this day. What's missing in the way that they usually describe the Exodus? Every time the Exodus is otherwise described, it talks about the Lord, since the Lord brought them up out of Egypt. Here, their redemption has been forgotten. They're just talking about it in humanistic terms. We came up out of the land of Egypt. Well, it's utterly ghastly. As one person says, to hear this story is to inhabit a world of unrelenting terror that refuses to let us pass by on the other side. Before we move on from scene one, from Sodom Revisited, I want you to notice a few things. Think about a couple of things with me. First of all, did you notice what's very peculiar about this story? If you've been reading the Old Testament, if you read the book of Judges carefully, you'll see that all of the characters are usually named. Not just major characters, the big judges, even minor characters are named. We even saw in the last story a couple of weeks ago, we're told the names of the characters there. The guy named Micah, the Levite named Jonathan. In this story, you see none of their names. The Levite is not named. The concubine is not named. The father-in-law is not named. The old man is not named. They all remain unnamed. And what the author is doing by not giving us names, by keeping them anonymous, is he's telling us two things. First of all, these unnamed characters are representative. They represent every Israelite. What the author is telling us is every man, every woman, every Levite in Israel was like this. And the other thing that he's telling us is that the people of Israel have become subhuman. To be human, you see, is to have a name. They've become dehumanized, nameless, subhuman entities. And did you notice who the most evil person in this story is? It's the Levite. What's a Levite doing having a concubine in the first place? And then when the opportunity comes, instead of protecting her, he shoves her out the door. He goes to sleep. He wakes up, sees her lying there, no mercy, no compassion, nothing in his heart. He barks at her. He cuts up her body. He dishonors her, treats her like an animal. And then later when people come to question him about it, chapter 20, skipping ahead, he downplays his responsibility. If you look at chapter 20 and verse 4, all of the people assemble and they ask him, tell us, how did this evil happen? And the Levite, the author reminds us, he was the husband of the woman who was murdered. The author doesn't tell us who murdered her. The Levite answered and said, I came to Gibeah that belongs to Benjamin, verse 4, I and my concubine to spend the night, and the leaders of Gibeah rose against me and surrounded the house against me by night. They meant to kill me, and they violated my concubine, and she is dead. He doesn't say, I gave them my concubine. And again, he says, she died. Doesn't tell us how she died. She's dead. So I took hold of my concubine, cut her in pieces, and sent her throughout all the country of the inheritance of Israel, for they have committed abomination and outrage in Israel. They have committed, but not I. You know, this guy reminds me of a phrase that became famous in the 20th century called the banality of evil. The banality of evil. This was coined during the trials of Adolf Eichmann, who was one of the chief organizers of the brutal massacre of the Jewish people under the Nazi regime. Adolf Eichmann was kind of an architect of that entire Holocaust. And when he was finally captured and then brought to trial, he was just extremely cold and callous about what he had done. He acknowledged the things that he had done. He said, I was just doing what I had to do, just following orders, not even moved. No sign of remorse. Evil had become something ordinary. to this man. And that's what we see here in Israel. The banality of evil. The banality of evil among the Levites. They were supposed to be the Levites, or supposed to be the spiritual leaders of God's people, dear friends. These were supposed to be the teachers of God's word. They were supposed to establish God's kingship and God's law among the people of Israel. And you see, the cancerous rot in Israel now starts at the core with the religious leadership. The rot in people's lives has come from their religion. Polluted priests doing what's right in their own eyes. God's word, God's law has been forgotten, ignored, kicked off the stage. Their repeated acts of idolatry, turning from the Lord, turning away from his word, doing what's right in his own eye, in their own eyes, worshiping God in a way of their own imagining, not following his prescriptions. Their ungodly worship, their idolatrous worship has led to ungodly and evil living. Israel has become Sodom. And if you remember the story of Sodom, God was not silent about their sin. No, he poured out his wrath in fire and judgment and brimstone and destroyed that land forever, made it a salt pit. It was the same with the Canaanites, the people living in Canaan. God commanded his people Israel to go in as they went in conquest to inflict a holy war and annihilate those people because of their evil ways. God was using Israel to accomplish his just judgment and wrath against the Canaanites, the Amorites, the people of the land for their sin. Well, in our next scene, God's wrath is going to come. His holy war is going to be inflicted. But this time, it's not again against an external enemy. This time, it's against his people. That brings us to scene two. We've seen Sodom revisited. Now we see holy war repeated. Holy war repeated. Chapter 20. They receive this gruesome package from the Levite. And then what happens? Then all the people of Israel came out from Dan to Beersheba, including the land of Gilead. And the congregation assembled as one man to the Lord of Mizpah. And the chiefs of all the people of all the tribes of Israel presented themselves in the assembly of the people of God, 400,000 men on foot that drew the sword. They all assembled as one man. You know what's ironic and strange? That's the first time you see that in the whole book. From beginning to end, whatever enemy came against Israel, they were never able to assemble as one man, you see. The judges were not able to unite them. Divinely called and empowered judges could not mobilize the nation into action. Deborah couldn't do it. Many tribes stayed behind. Gideon could not do it. There were people who didn't follow him. Samson certainly couldn't do it. He was finally handed over by his own people. But here, this nameless, dubious Levite, evil guy, is the one who brings the nation together. Because the greatest enemy of Israel are not the enemies outside. It's the enemy within. So these guys hear the Levites' kind of shady report. They don't inquire what they should do. They don't inquire of the Lord. They just decide by lot. Do you see that in verse 8 and 9? This is what we will do to Gibeah. We will go up against it by lot. And then verse 11 tells us, all the men gathered against, men of Israel gathered against the city, united as one man. Pick it up in verse 12. The tribes of Israel sent men through all the tribe of Benjamin saying, what evil is this that has taken place among you? Now therefore give up the men, the worthless fellows in Gibeah, that we may put them to death and purge evil from Israel. What they're asking for is right. They want to bring justice against these evildoers, against these men who sexually abused this woman. But sometimes you see, blood is thicker than water. The Benjaminites don't care about righteousness and justice. They care about their family ties. What did they respond? The Benjaminites, verse 13, would not listen to the voice of their brothers, the people of Israel. And what do they do instead? To defend these worthless fellows from Gibeah, they come out of the cities to Gibeah to go out to battle against the people of Israel. They'd rather fight a war, a civil war, than hand over these evildoers. They came out, 26,000 men who drew the sword. besides the inhabitants of Gibeah, who mustered 700 chosen men. And they had these 700 chosen men, verse 16, who were left-handed. That the phrase means that they were ambidextrous. Everyone who could sling a stone at a hare and not miss. They had some elite commandos in their midst. And so now we have the 400,000 of all Israel against the 26,000 of Benjamin. What is Benjamin doing? They're protecting evildoers. They're protecting gang rapists. As one person says, the extent to which people will stand up to defend evil and evildoers is a measure of how deeply rooted is the Canaanizing rot in a culture. And friends, I want to speak to us, brothers and sisters. Let us be very, very careful not to ever have the mindset that looks at those who do wrong, at evildoers, at those who do evil, and say, well, we're going to defend them. We just want to show grace. It's okay. No, justice and righteousness must be done. We must uphold the holiness of God and His righteousness. So verse 18, finally, they decide now they're going to inquire of the Lord. Surprise, surprise. The people of Israel arose and went up to Bethel and inquired of God, who shall go up for us first to fight against the people of Benjamin? And the Lord said, Judah shall go up first. What a surprise. That should surprise you. Up until now, the Lord has been silent. His perspective has not been mentioned. His name has not been mentioned in the preceding chapter. But now He speaks. He answers the people of Israel. Why does He answer them? Because it's time that a holy war is inflicted upon the evildoers. The sins of these men of Gibeah is so evil, so heinous. The blood of this concubine cries out to the Lord from the ground, and He has had enough. He will give directive even to the wicked people of Israel to band together and execute a holy war on the even more wicked people of Benjamin. And did you notice what He says? Judah shall go up first. Where did you see that before? If you go back to the beginning of the book, Judges chapter 1 and verse 2, we saw this many weeks ago, when the people asked, who shall go up against the Canaanites? God answered, Judah shall go up first. What is He saying? What is the author telling us? This is a holy war repeated all over again. The people of Israel have become the people of Canaan. The holy war that had to be done against Canaan, with the tribe of Judah leading, now must be carried on against an Israelite tribe. So what happens? The war begins. First round, Benjamin wins. They slay 22,000. The 26,000 against the 400,000, and the 400,000 lose 22,000. Probably those elite commandos who could sling with both hands. And then they weep and they cry out, and then they ask the Lord, shall we go up again? Verse 23, God says, go up against them. So they come out round two. Again, the Benjaminites win. 18,000 are slain from the people of Israel. And then verse 27, 28, they cry out, shall we go out once more again to battle against our brothers, the people of Benjamin, or shall we cease? And the Lord said, go up, for tomorrow I will give them into your hand. And the next day, they follow this strategy that you see in the book of Joshua and the conquest stories there. They set an ambush. They do all of this. But what happens? Verse 35 is key. The Lord defeated Benjamin before Israel. The Lord defeats Benjamin. And these people absolutely obliterate them. They destroyed 25,100 men of Benjamin that day. And then the city goes up in smoke. Look at the end there, verse 48. The men of Israel turned back against the people of Benjamin, struck them with the edge of the sword. The city, men and beasts, and all that they found, and all the towns that they found, they set on fire. This is one of the greatest massacres in the book of Judges. You see, disobedience has brought the divine curse. Justice has come. The evil done to the concubine must be judged. The Lord will judge evil. He brings justice for the sake of the woman who was sexually abused and murdered. God judges evil, and He judges those who side with evildoers. Friends, the living God will not leave evildoers unpunished, nor will He leave unpunished those who ally themselves with evildoers. And this is a sober reminder, isn't it? To deal with sin in our midst, in the church, as the people of God. This is why the practice of church discipline is so important, so vital, why God instructs us concerning that. That as God's people, we dare not sweep sin under the rug or defend it or protect those who do evil or participate in their sin. In the book of Revelation chapter 2, as Jesus speaks to the churches, those churches that tolerate sexual immorality, who tolerate evildoers in their midst, Jesus says, I have this against you. Jesus says, I will take away your lampstand. Think about that. In the ancient world, in the early church, you had just one church in a city, and Jesus says, I'll take away your lampstand. I'd rather have no church in that city than a church where my name is mingled with sin. And if you're reading the story, I told you, this story has the same elements as the conquest stories, as the holy war that we see in the book of Joshua. The Lord gives victory. What is the author telling us? God's people are their own worst enemy. It's not the enemies outside that threaten the soul. It's the idolatry inside. Their downward spiral and descent into darkness is total and complete. A holy war must be carried out against Israel, because Israel has become Canaan. So we've seen Sodom revisited. We've seen the holy war repeated. And now we come to our final scene, Canaan resurrected, chapter 21. Now the men of Israel had sworn at Mizpah, none of us shall give his daughter in marriage to Benjamin. So they have made this oath that we're not going to give any of our daughters in marriage to Benjamin. Then they have this war. They wipe out all but 600 men in Benjamin. They wipe out all the men, women, children in their towns. The entire tribe is decimated except these 600 guys who escaped and go to the rock of Rimon. And now they realize the great destruction that they've inflicted. They say, oh no, one tribe from our people is entirely wiped out. Verse 3, oh Lord, the God of Israel, why has this happened in Israel that today there should be one tribe lacking in Israel? There's no answer from God. He doesn't answer their question. Okay, so the problem is one tribe is almost wiped out. There's only 600 men left. What are we going to do? There's no answer from God. What do the people of Israel do? Well, they do what they always have been doing. They do what's right in their own eyes. So, solution, step number one, they say, okay, which of the towns, which of the tribes didn't come up when we called for the assembly? And they say, oh, Jabesh Gilead, no one from there came. So what do? They take 12,000 of their bravest men, go into Jabesh Gilead and slaughter everybody except 400 virgins. They kill these women's families. They brutalize the town. They slay the families of these women, drag them out of their homes, and then yoke them to the wretched Benjaminites. That's their solution. Let's inflict another war, destroy another town, kidnap, capture these women, and give them as wives to the Benjaminites. But there's a problem, you see. It's only 400 women that they brought out. There were 600 Benjaminites. So now we need to find another solution for this. We can't break our vow. Oh, no, no, we keep our religion. We won't break our vow not to give our daughters. But we have to find a way to solve this problem. So then verse 19, they say, oh, there's this yearly feast of the Lord at Shiloh. And then they tell these men of Benjamin, verse 20, go lie in ambush in the vineyards and watch. If the daughters of Shiloh come out to dance in the dances, then come out of the vineyards and snatch each man his wife from the daughters of Shiloh and go to the land of Benjamin. And when their fathers or their brothers come to complain to us, we will say to them, grant them graciously to us, because we did not take for each man of them his wife in battle, neither did you give them, else you would now be guilty. So this is their solution. We go to this annual festival that they're holding in Shiloh, and the young teenage girls come out dancing, celebrating to the Lord, and they say to the guys of Benjamin, well, you lie in ambush in the vineyard so they can't see you, and then what do? You abduct them, you kidnap them, make them your wife, you lie with them. How heinous. And then if their fathers or brothers say, what have you done? They say, well, we didn't bring war against you, so just be a little bit gracious. You know, you haven't broken your vow to give your daughter in marriage to the Benjaminites, your vow is still intact, don't worry about it. They snatch them, so it's okay. And then kind of a casual notice there, verse 23 and 24. The people of Benjamin did so. They took their wives, according to their number, from the dancers whom they carried off, whom they kidnapped, whom they abducted. And they went and returned to their inheritance and rebuilt the towns and lived in them. And the people of Israel departed from there at that time, every man to his tribe and family, and they went out from there, every man to his inheritance. It's almost like the end of the book of Joshua. There it was beautiful. They went to their inheritance in peace and rest. Here in utter despicable wickedness. You know, one of the marks of a society, of a community, and its righteousness is how the weak and the vulnerable are treated. And where there is oppression of the weak and vulnerable, God hates that. Think about these chapters. We began with the dark and evil gang rape of one woman by a town. Then all of these people of Israel bring judgment upon that town. And then we end with them doing the same thing. We end with the kidnapping of 400 victims of war and 200 innocent young girls. Friends, one of the marks of the righteousness of a nation, a people, a community, is how the women of that community are treated, how the vulnerable are treated. You know, when depravity grows in a society or community, women are not protected against male exploitation and violence. When unrighteousness and depravity grows in a society, in a community, the family order begins to serve only men. Men begin to sexually abuse women without restraint. They abuse women without consequences. They discard women without care. Instead of sacrificing themselves for women, they shove women out for their own convenience. You see, the author is telling us that in the book of Judges. You've got to remember, he's showing us how Israel declines and deteriorates from start to finish. Remember at the start of the book, we saw this beautiful family unit, Othniel and Aksa. Aksa receives an inheritance from her father, and they're a beautiful, happy family, godly family. And then you see Deborah arise as a mother and as a prophet in Israel. But then things keep going from bad to worse. Jephthah sacrificed his own daughter. She was dispensable. And then you see this woman being gang raped. And then you see 400 women being caught as victims of war and another 200 being abducted, snatched, kidnapped. The author is telling us this is the downward spiral. Look at how the women were treated in the beginning and look at how they're treated at the end. Earlier in the book, it was the Canaanites, men like Sisera, who raped and brutalized women. Now it's the Israelites. Friends, godly biblical manhood. I want to speak to the men here. Listen to me, men. Godly biblical manhood sacrificially lays down its life to protect our fellow image bearers of God, our sisters. Here in the book of Judges, we're seeing it replaced by brutal Canaanite patriarchy in which men protect themselves and gratify themselves by dehumanizing women. Yes, indeed, the Bible does set forth male leadership, but male leadership is not to be one of power and dominance. Male leadership is supposed to be one of responsibility and sacrifice, where the leaders sacrifice themselves for the well-being of those they lead. That's been inverted in Israel. Now, they began with Canaanites in their midst. They soon assimilated to the Canaanite religion. Then they began assimilating to Canaanite practices. Their idolatry, their religious perversion has led to a complete loss of morality and ethical perversion. And if you've noticed the geography of the book, if you've noticed the geography of these chapters, the author is telling us all the way from the north hill country of Ephraim, all the way down to the south in Bethlehem, as one person said, north to south and bottom up, Israel is fully corrupt. They have become, apart from God's word, apart from God's rule, they have become a completely unstable, chaotic, and wretched society, and they give us a picture of a world without God. How unstable, how dangerous life becomes, how wretched, how perverse, and how utterly depraved God's people become when we depart from God and His word. And the judgeship has failed. The judges, the so-called deliverers, they failed. The downward spiral has become complete. Israel has become Sodom. You want to see the greatest Canaanites in the book? The author says, look in the mirror, people of Israel. This is it. And so as we think about how then this applies to us, we come back to the two principles for reading and understanding the book of Judges that we've seen from the beginning. First of all, the first principle for understanding this book's message for us is that these are examples for us, dear friends. 1 Corinthians chapter 10 and verse 6. These things took place as examples for us that we might not desire evil as they did. You see, we have a lot in common with Israel. Just as the Lord redeemed Israel from bondage to Egypt, he has redeemed us from bondage to Satan, sin, and death. Just as they were called and chosen as God's covenant people to reflect God's glory to the nations, we have been called and chosen by God to be a holy nation, a royal priesthood, a people for God's own possession, to proclaim the excellencies of the one who brought us out of darkness into his marvelous light. We are called to be his people. We are God's covenant people today. And just as Israel departed from God's word, fell into idolatry, those dangers remain for us, dear church. Listen to these words by one scholar, Daniel Block. Listen to what he says. From the jealousies of the Ephraimites to the religious pragmatism of the Danites, from the paganism of Gideon to the self-centeredness of Samson, from the unmanliness of Barak to the violence against women by the men of Gibeah, all the marks of Canaanite degeneracy are evident in the church and its leaders today. Judges is a wake-up call, he says, for a church that has grown lost livelihood in its own selfish pursuits. Instead of heeding the call of truly godly leaders and submitting to Jesus Christ as the Lord of the church, everywhere congregations and their leaders do what is right in their own eyes. End quote. Theology affects morality. Whom you worship shapes how you live. How you worship shapes how you live. You know, as we permit compromise and Canaanites among the people of God, as we tolerate idolatry and sin in our lives, it will ultimately escalate into a total demonic departure from all righteousness and truth. And we will fall into the darkness. Disregarding God's word, doing what's right in our own eyes, friends, leads only to dehumanization, depravity, and destruction. And you know what else is shocking? You might have missed it in chapter 20, verse 28. That's the one name that's given to us in these stories. Chapter 20, verse 28. It tells us, Phinehas, the son of Eleazar, the son of Aaron, ministered before the ark in those days. This story happened two generations from Moses. The guy who was the high priest at this time was the grandson of Aaron. Friends, it is quick, the descent into darkness. And so I want to appeal again to the children here, to our teenagers who are here, those of you who are the next generation, don't lose the gospel. Don't depart from God's word. The words that you've heard preached here at ECC from this pulpit over and over again in your lives, the words that you've heard at home from your mom and dad, repent and believe in Christ. Hang on to him. Put your trust in him. Put your trust in his word. Let his word be your authority than whatever this world tells you. I plead with you, children, trust in Jesus. Come to him, come to his word. And I want to ask us, brothers and sisters, what are the Canaanites that we are permitting in our midst? What are the idols that we are cherishing in our lives? Is it money? That's an idol. It's not just, you know, a physical form named Baal that is an idol in the world today. Or Asherah, the goddess of fertility. You worship Asherah, men, when you indulge in internet pornography. That's what you're doing. Is our idol comfort? The idols of sexual pleasure and lust? The idols of success and ambition? What are we tolerating? How are women being treated in our lives, in our families, in our church? Is the church a safe place for our sisters? Do we view them as image bearers of God and fellow heirs of God's eternal life? Or are they merely objects that you can view on a screen to satisfy your own sexual pleasure and your lustful desires? Brothers and sisters, our lives must be distinct from the world. Israel must be different from Canaan. We must not, like Israel, become Canaan. Jesus says, you are the salt of the earth, but if the salt has lost its taste, how shall its saltiness be restored? It is no longer good for anything except to be thrown out and trampled under people's feet. So I want to ask us, where are we ignoring God's word? You might say, Pastor, I'm an evangelical. We are evangelicals. We love expository preaching. We believe that the Bible is inerrant. But friends, has the Bible been kicked off the stage in your life? Do you submit to it? Does it rule your heart, your desires, what you do, or do you do what's right in your own eyes? Verse 25, in those days there was no king in Israel. Everyone did what was right in his own eyes. So mercifully, even as the author gives us the problem, he even tells us the solution right there. The heart of the problem is everyone doing what's right in their own eyes. What is the solution? What do we need? We need a king. A king who will reign in righteousness. God's people need a king. From beginning to end, the book of Judges has shown us this. Israel needs a king. The judges are not enough. Israel needs a king who will establish justice and righteousness in the land. Israel needs a king who will rule them according to God's word. And that's why the book of Judges is not just filled with examples for us of evil to avoid. The book of Judges also consistently points us to Christ-centered hope. Isn't that amazing that at the end of this book, after all this, Israel is not entirely decimated? That God doesn't just send a meteor in their midst and wipe them out? No, he keeps them. Why? Because he's going to fulfill his plan to bring a king. A king who will reign in righteousness. A king who will establish his law. And as you keep reading the Old Testament, you'll see that the people of Israel got one king, and he was bad. Another king in covenant with God. And it looked like things were going to be okay for a while. But then he failed. And one after another, the kings fail. And then you realize, we need a better king. And then God provides his own son to be king. Our Lord Jesus Christ, the king that we needed, fully God and fully man, took on human flesh to be our king. This king, he rescues us from sin. This king stepped into the darkness of this world. He stepped into the darkness of Sodom. He stepped into the darkness of Gibeah, into the darkness of our lives. And when a bloodthirsty mob of worthless men demanded him and came to capture him, he did not hand over someone else, but he gave himself up to be humiliated, to be tortured, to be put to shame and crucified. Why? To rescue us from our sin. He sacrificed himself for his bride. And the judgment and the wrath of God, who poured out fire on Sodom, who inflicted holy war upon Canaan and then upon Israel when they sinned, his fierce and terrifying judgment in all its darkness, his curse, his wrath fell upon Christ our King. Not for his sin, but for ours. He rescues us from sin. And maybe you're here this morning, dear friend, and all your life you've lived in bondage to sin. You've lived your life doing what's right in your own eyes. You've incurred a great debt of guilt and condemnation. You know, the Bible says there is a way that seems right to a man, but its end is the way of death. You are headed for death and destruction. But today the King offers you rescue. To be free from the penalty of your sin, if you would turn from your sin and trust in him. He rescues us from sin. He also renews us from within. You see, whenever someone was crowned to be king among the people of Israel, God gave this law in the book of Deuteronomy, that when they became king, they would have to write the entire law of God out, because they would be charged to make sure that the people keep it, you see. When did Jesus do that? When did he write God's law? He writes God's law on our hearts. For all who belong to him, he writes his law on our hearts. He transforms us from within to do not what is right in our own eyes, but to do what is right in the eyes of the Lord. Friends, the gospel of Jesus Christ doesn't just save us from sin. It transforms us to overcome sin, so that we don't live as we please, but we live according to his holy and inspired word. Our King rescues us from sin. He renews us from within, and he rules us by his word. The book of Judges 19 doesn't just reach back to Genesis 19. No, it also points us forward. It points us forward to the book of Revelation chapter 19, when our King will come again with justice and righteousness, with eyes of flaming fire to rescue his people and bring judgment on his enemies. And it says there that his name is King of Kings and Lord of Lords. That's our King. Let's pray. Heavenly Father, we thank you for our good, gracious, and glorious King who rules with justice and righteousness. May our trust be in him alone, in you alone. And we ask that you would rule us by your word. In Jesus' name, amen.
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That was Matt Redman kicking us off this hour on Pilgrim Radio with his song, It Is Finished. Stick with us as we turn to more timeless truths sung to us by these contemporary Christian music artists ahead. Up next, it's Steve Camp singing Because He Is God.

That was Wes King singing By His Wounds on Pilgrim Radio, where we pause our music again this hour to consider the words of late Anglican clergyman and author John Stott, who said, "We must allow the Word of God to confront us, to disturb our security, to undermine our complacency, and to overthrow our patterns of thought and behavior." You've maybe heard it said that the Word of God is given to us to afflict the comfortable and comfort the afflicted. And I think maybe there is a degree of truth to that, isn't it? That comfort is a danger to the Christian because it's easy to set God aside when we get comfortable in our pride, even thinking that we're just doing fine by ourselves. So I trust this would be a good wake-up call that we need the strength of God to carry on this side of eternity. So turn to Him, pray to Him, read His Word, commune with Him. As we turn next to J.J. Heller singing You Already Know.

Here's a daily devotional from Johnny Erickson Tada's book, Pearls of Great Price, from 2 Corinthians 5, verse 14. For God's love compels us. Glenda Heisley and her family are Mennonites, who tend a small farm in the pasture lands of Lancaster County, Pennsylvania. The Heisleys have a herd of goats and cows, besides their modest fields of corn. Glenda loves to sing, and she's a member of her church's choir. Shortly after the terrorist attacks of 2001, she and her choir friends wondered, how can we help the people of New York City? Our denomination has already sent medical supplies, but what can our church do? They asked God to show them how a few farmers from the cornfields might encourage the city folk of New York. God gave them a wonderful idea. Early one Friday morning, Glenda and her church friends boarded a bus for New York. They took with them a stack of CDs, recordings they had done of all their favorite old hymns. When they arrived, their bus stopped at a subway station, and they disembarked. They looked quite a sight in their simple farming clothes, including traditional white caps for the women and straw hats for the men. Standing near the station, they took a deep breath and began to sing. In rich, deep, four-part harmony, they sang Rock of Ages and Dwelling in Beulah Land. Suddenly, the stockbrokers rushing by slowed their pace. Students exiting the subway to run to class at Columbia University paused. Shoppers hesitated. All turned their heads as they walked by, catching lovely strains of hymns from what must have seemed to them like another planet. As they sang, they held out the free CDs, gifts of love, straight from the heart, in the name of Jesus. There is always a way, a creative, sincere way, to share the love of Christ. For these Mennonites, it started with prayer, asking God for direction and fresh ideas. And that's a good place for you to start today, too. Use me, Holy Spirit, who I am and where I am, to show people an alternative to a shallow, empty life without God. From Johnny Erickson Tada's book, Pearls of Great Price, on Pilgrim Radio.

0: a thing.
1: Coming to the end of another week on Pilgrim Radio. I trust that we've made it faithfully, learning that God is always near to us. He's always near to you. So lean on him. Continue to lean on him through thick and thin. As we just heard Corey Asbury singing "Only Jesus for My Pain," God offers us real peace in Christ and hope in a better life ahead with him. Isn't that right? It's Paul Smith coming up next as we turn back to our music and carry on to our next day as he brings us his song, "Unimportant Things."

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1: The tree of life is back at the end of the Bible. 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Jesus is saying to them, I will satisfy you forever. 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
0: Study Hall this weekend with a message from the series Revelation with Matt Felton, Saturday at 10 a.m. Pacific and Sunday at 8 p.m. Pacific.

0: 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The Bible is God's Word. 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We invite you to join us now as we read a portion of the Bible on Pilgrim Radio. 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
1: Psalm 51, verse 1. Have mercy upon me, O God, according to your loving kindness. According to the multitude of your tender mercies, blot out my transgressions. Wash me thoroughly from my iniquity, and cleanse me from my sin. For I acknowledge my transgressions, and my sin is always before me. Against you, you only have I sinned, and done this evil in your sight, that you may be found just when you speak, and blameless when you judge. Behold, I was brought forth in iniquity, and in sin my mother conceived me. Behold, you desire truth in the inward parts, and in the hidden part you will make me to know wisdom. Purge me with hyssop, and I shall be clean. Wash me, and I shall be whiter than snow. Make me hear joy and gladness, that the bones you have broken may rejoice. Hide your face from my sins, and blot out all my iniquities. Create in me a clean heart, O God, and renew a steadfast spirit within me. Do not cast me away from your presence, and do not take your Holy Spirit from me. Restore to me the joy of your salvation, and uphold me by your generous spirit. Then I will teach transgressors your ways, and sinners shall be converted to you. Deliver me from the guilt of bloodshed, O God, the God of my salvation, and my tongue shall sing aloud of your righteousness. O Lord, open my lips, and my mouth shall show forth your praise. For you do not desire sacrifice, or else I would give it. You do not delight in burnt offering. The sacrifices of God are a broken spirit, a broken and a contrite heart. These, O God, you will not despise. Do good in your good pleasure to Zion. Build the walls of Jerusalem. Then you shall be pleased with the sacrifices of righteousness, with burnt offering and whole burnt offering. Then they shall offer bulls on your altar. Psalm 52. Why do you boast in evil, O mighty man? The goodness of God endures continually. Your tongue devises destruction like a sharp razor working deceitfully. You love evil more than good, lying rather than speaking righteousness, Selah. You love all devouring words, you deceitful tongue. God shall likewise destroy you forever. He shall take you away and pluck you out of your dwelling place, and uproot you from the land of the living, Selah. The righteous also shall see and fear, and shall laugh at him, saying, Here is the man who did not make God his strength, but trusted in the abundance of his riches, and strengthened himself in his wickedness. But I am like a green olive tree in the house of God. I trust in the mercy of God forever and ever. I will praise you forever, because you have done it. And in the presence of your saints, I will wait on your name, for it is good. Psalm 53. The fool has said in his heart, there is no God. They are corrupt and have done abominable iniquity. There is none who does good. God looks down from heaven upon the children of men to see if there are any who understand, who seek God. Every one of them has turned aside. They have together become corrupt. There is none who does good. No, not one. Have the workers of iniquity no knowledge, who eat up my people as they eat bread, and do not call upon God? There they are in great fear, where no fear was, for God has scattered the bones of him who encamps against you. You have put them to shame, because God has despised them. Oh, that the salvation of Israel would come out of Zion, when God brings back the captivity of his people. Let Jacob rejoice, and Israel be glad. Psalm 54. Save me, O God, by your name, and vindicate me by your strength. Hear my prayer, O God. Give ear to the words of my mouth. For strangers have risen up against me, and oppressors have sought after my life. They have not set God before them, Selah. Behold, God is my helper. The Lord is with those who uphold my life. He will repay my enemies for their evil. Cut them off in your truth. I will freely sacrifice to you. I will praise your name, O Lord, for it is good. For he has delivered me out of all trouble, and my eye has seen its desire upon my enemies. Psalm 55. Give ear to my prayer, O God, and do not hide yourself from my supplication. Attend to me and hear me. I am restless in my complaint and moan noisily because of the voice of the enemy, because of the oppression of the wicked. For they bring down trouble upon me, and in wrath they hate me. My heart is severely pained within me, and the terrors of death have fallen upon me. Fearfulness and trembling have come upon me, and horror has overwhelmed me. So I said, Oh, that I had wings like a dove! I would fly away and be at rest. Indeed, I would wander far off and remain in the wilderness, Selah. I would hasten my escape from the windy storm and tempest. Destroy, O Lord, and divide their tongues, for I have seen violence and strife in the city. Day and night they go around it on its walls. Iniquity and trouble are also in the midst of it. Destruction is in the midst. Oppression and deceit do not depart from its streets. For it is not an enemy who reproaches me, then I could bear it. Nor is it one who hates me, who has exalted himself against me, then I could hide from him. But it was you, a man my equal, my companion and my acquaintance. We took sweet counsel together and walked to the house of God in the throng. Let death seize them. Let them go down alive into hell, for wickedness is in their dwellings and among them. As for me, I will call upon God, and the Lord shall save me. Evening and morning and at noon I will pray and cry aloud, and he shall hear my voice. He has redeemed my soul in peace from the battle that was against me. For there were many against me. God will hear and afflict them, even he who abides from of old, Selah. Because they do not change, therefore they do not fear God. He has put forth his hands against those who were at peace with him. He has broken his covenant. The words of his mouth were smoother than butter, but war was in his heart. His words were softer than oil, yet they were drawn swords. Cast your burden on the Lord, and he shall sustain you. He shall never permit the righteous to be moved. But you, O God, shall bring them down to the pit of destruction. Bloodthirsty and deceitful men shall not live out half their days, but I will trust in you. Psalm 56. Be merciful to me, O God, for man would swallow me up. Fighting all day, he

You number my wanderings, put my tears into your bottle. Are they not in your book? When I cry out to you, then my enemies will turn back. This I know, because God is for me. In God I will praise his word. In the Lord I will praise his word. In God I have put my trust. I will not be afraid. What can man do to me? Vows made to you are binding upon me, O God. I will render praises to you. For you have delivered my soul from death. Have you not kept my feet from falling, that I may walk before God in the light of the living? Psalm 57. Be merciful to me, O God, be merciful to me, for my soul trusts in you, and in the shadow of your wings I will make my refuge until these calamities have passed by. I will cry out to God Most High, to God who performs all things for me. He shall send from heaven and save me. He reproaches the one who would swallow me up, Selah. God shall send forth his mercy and his truth. My soul is among lions. I lie among the sons of men who are set on fire, whose teeth are spears and arrows, and their tongue a sharp sword. Be exalted, O God, above the heavens. Let your glory be above all the earth. They have prepared a net for my steps. My soul is bowed down. They have dug a pit before me. Into the midst of it, they themselves have fallen. Selah. My heart is steadfast, O God. My heart is steadfast. I will sing and give praise. Awake, my glory, awake, lute and harp. I will awaken the dawn. I will praise you, O Lord, among the peoples. I will sing to you among the nations. For your mercy reaches unto the heavens, and your truth unto the clouds. Be exalted, O God, above the heavens. Let your glory be above all the earth. Psalm 58. Do you indeed speak righteousness, you silent ones? Do you judge uprightly, you sons of men? No. In heart you work wickedness. You weigh out the violence of your hands in the earth. The wicked are estranged from the womb. They go astray as soon as they are born, speaking lies. Their poison is like the poison of a serpent. They are like the deaf cobra that stops its ear, which will not heed the voice of charmers, charming ever so skillfully. Break their teeth in their mouth, O God. Break out the fangs of the young lions, O Lord. Let them flow away as waters which run continually. When he bends his bow, let his arrows be as if cut in pieces. Let them be like a snail which melts away as it goes, like a stillborn child of a woman, that they may not see the sun. Before your pots can feel the burning thorns, he shall take them away as with a whirlwind, as in his living and burning wrath. The righteous shall rejoice when he sees the vengeance. He shall wash his feet in the blood of the wicked, so that men will say, surely there is a reward for the righteous. Surely he is God who judges in the earth. Psalm 59. Deliver me from my enemies, O my God. Defend me from those who rise up against me. Deliver me from the workers of iniquity, and save me from bloodthirsty men. For look, they lie in wait for my life. The mighty gather against me, not for my transgression, nor for my sin, O Lord. They run and prepare themselves through no fault of mine. Awake to help me, and behold, you therefore, O Lord God of hosts,

0: the God of Israel, awake to punish all the nations. 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At evening they return. They growl like a dog and go all around the city. Indeed, they belch with their mouth. Swords are in their lips, for they say, "Who hears?" But you, O Lord, shall laugh at them. You shall have all the nations in derision. I will wait for you, O you, his strength, for God is my defense. My God of mercy shall come to meet me. God shall let me see my desire on my enemies. Do not slay them, lest my people forget. Scatter them by your power, and bring them down, O Lord, our shield. For the sin of their mouth and the words of their lips, let them even be taken in their pride, and for the cursing and lying which they speak. Consume them in wrath, consume them, that they may not be. And let them know that God rules in Jacob to the ends of the earth, Selah. And at evening they return. They growl like a dog and go all around the city. They wander up and down for food and howl if they're not satisfied. But I will sing of your power. Yes, I will sing aloud of your mercy in the morning. For you have been my defense and refuge in the day of my trouble. To you, O my strength, I will sing praises, for God is my defense, my God of mercy. Psalm 60. O God, you have cast us off. You have broken us down. You have been displeased. O, restore us again. You have made the earth tremble. You have broken it. Heal its breaches, for it is shaking. You have shown your people hard things. You have made us drink the wine of confusion. You have given a banner to those who fear you, that it may be displayed because of the truth, Selah. That your beloved may be delivered, save with your right hand, and hear me. God has spoken in his holiness. I will rejoice. I will divide Shechem and measure out the valley of Succoth. Gilead is mine, and Manasseh is mine. Ephraim also is the helmet for my head. Judah is my lawgiver. Moab is my washpot. Over Edom I will cast my shoe. Philistia, shout in triumph because of me. Who will bring me to the strong city? Who will lead me to Edom? Is it not you, O God, who cast us off? And you, O God, who did not go out with our armies? Give us help from trouble, for the help of man is useless. Through God we will do valiantly, for it is he who shall tread down our enemies. Psalm 61. Hear my cry, O God. Attend to my prayer. From the end of the earth I will cry to you. When my heart is overwhelmed, lead me to the rock that is higher than I. For you have been a shelter for me, a strong tower from the enemy. I will abide in your tabernacle forever. I will trust in the shelter of your wings, Selah. For you, O God, have heard my vows. You have given me the heritage of those who fear your name. You will prolong the king's life, his years as many generations. He shall abide before God forever. O, prepare mercy and truth, which may preserve him. So I will sing praise to your name forever, that I may daily perform my vows. Psalm 62. Truly, my soul silently waits for God. From him comes my salvation. He alone is my rock and my salvation. He is my defense. I shall not be greatly moved. How long will you attack a man? You shall be slain, all of you, like a leaning wall and a tottering fence. They only consult to cast him down from his high position. They delight in lies. They bless with their mouth, but they curse inwardly. Selah. My soul, wait silently for God alone, for my expectation is from him. He only is my rock and my salvation. He is my defense. I shall not be moved. In God is my salvation and my glory. The rock of my strength and my refuge is in God. Trust in him at all times, you people. Pour out your heart before him. God is a refuge for us. Selah. Surely men of low degree are a vapor. Men of high degree are a lie. If they are weighed on the scales, they are altogether lighter than vapor. Do not trust in oppression, nor vainly hope in robbery. If riches increase, do not set your heart on them. God has spoken once, twice I have heard this, that power belongs to God. Also to you, O Lord, belongs mercy, for you render to each one according to his work. Psalm 63. O God, you are my God. Early will I seek you. My soul thirsts for you. My flesh longs for you in a dry and thirsty land where there is no water. So I have looked for you in the sanctuary to see your power and your glory, because your loving kindness is better than life. My lips shall praise you. Thus I will bless you while I live. I will lift up my hands in your name. My soul shall be satisfied as with marrow and fatness, and my mouth shall praise you with joyful lips. When I remember you on my bed, I meditate on you in the night watches, because you have been my help. Therefore, in the shadow of your wings, I will rejoice. My soul follows close behind you. Your right hand upholds me. But those who seek my life to destroy it shall go into the lower parts of the earth. They shall fall by the sword. They shall be a portion for jackals. But the king shall rejoice in God. Everyone who swears by him shall glory. But the mouth of those who speak lies shall be stopped. Psalm 64. Hear my voice, O God, in my meditation. Preserve my life from fear of the enemy. Hide me from the secret plots of the wicked, from the rebellion of the workers of iniquity, who sharpen their tongue like a sword, and bend their bows to shoot their arrows, bitter words, that they may shoot in secret at the blameless. Suddenly they shoot at him and do not fear. They encourage themselves in an evil matter. They talk of laying snares secretly. They say, who will see them? They devise iniquities. We have perfected a shrewd scheme. Both the inward thought and the heart of man are deep. But God shall shoot at them with an arrow. Suddenly they shall be wounded. So he will make them stumble over their own tongue. All who see them shall flee away. All men shall fear, and shall declare the work of God, for they shall wisely consider his doing. The righteous shall be glad in the Lord, and trust in him, and all the upright in heart shall glory. Psalm 65. Praise is awaiting you, O God in Zion. And to you the vow shall be performed. O you who hear prayer, to you all flesh will come. Iniquities prevail against me. As for our transgressions, you will provide atonement for them. Blessed is the man you choose, and cause to approach you, that he may dwell in your courts. We shall be satisfied with the goodness of your house, of your holy temple. By awesome deeds in righteousness you will answer us, O God of our salvation, you who are the confidence of all the ends of the earth and of the far-off seas, who established the mountains by his strength, being clothed with power, you who still the noise of the seas, the noise of their waves, and the tumult of the peoples. They also who dwell in the farthest parts are afraid of your signs. You make the outgoings of the morning and evening rejoice. You visit the earth and water it. You greatly enrich it. The river of God is full of water. You provide their grain, for so you have prepared it. You water its ridges abundantly. You settle its furrows. You make it soft with showers. You bless its growth. You crown the year with your goodness, and your paths drip with abundance. They drop on the pastures of the wilderness, and the little hills rejoice on every side. The pastures are clothed with flocks. The valleys also are covered with grain. They shout for joy. They also sing. Psalm 66. Make a joyful shout to God, all the earth. Sing out the honor of his name. Make his praise glorious. Say to God, how awesome are your works. Through the greatness of your power, your enemies shall submit themselves to you. All the earth shall worship you and sing praises to you. They shall sing praises to your name, Selah. Come and see the works of God. He is awesome in his doing toward the sons of men. He turned the sea into dry land. They went through the river on foot. There we will rejoice in him. He rules by his power forever. His eyes observe the nations. Do not let the rebellious exalt themselves, Selah. O bless our God, you peoples, and make the voice of his praise to be heard, who keeps our soul among the living and does not allow our feet to be moved. For you, O God, have tested us. You have refined us as silver is refined. You brought us into the net. You laid affliction on our backs. You have caused men to ride over our heads. We went through fire and through water, but you brought us out to rich fulfillment. I will go into your house with burnt offerings. I will pay you my vows, which my lips have uttered, and my mouth has spoken when I was in trouble. I will offer you burnt sacrifices of fat animals with the sweet aroma of rams. I will offer bulls with goats, Selah. Come and hear, all you who fear God, and I will declare what he has done for my soul. I cried to him with my mouth, and he was extolled with my tongue. If I regard iniquity in my heart, the Lord will not hear. But certainly God has heard me. He has attended to the voice of my prayer. Blessed be God, who has not turned away my prayer, nor his mercy from me. Psalm 67. God be merciful to us and bless us, and cause his face to shine upon us, Selah, that your way may be known on earth, your salvation among all nations. Let the peoples praise you, O God. Let all the peoples praise you. O, let the nations be glad and sing for joy, for you shall judge the people righteously and govern the nations on earth, Selah. Let the peoples praise you, O God. Let all the peoples praise you. Then the earth shall yield her increase. God, our own God, shall bless us. God shall bless us. And all the ends of the earth shall fear him. Psalm 68. Let God arise, let his enemies be scattered, let those also who hate him flee before him. As smoke is driven away, so drive them away. As wax melts before the fire, so let the wicked perish at the presence of God. But let the righteous be glad. Let them rejoice before God. Yes, let them rejoice exceedingly. Sing to God. Sing praises to his name. Extol him who rides on the clouds, by his name, Yah, and rejoice before him. A father of the fatherless, a defender of widows, is God in his holy habitation. God sets the solitary in families. He brings out those who are bound into prosperity. But the rebellious dwell in a dry land. O God, when you went out before your people, when you marched through the wilderness, Selah, the earth shook, the heavens also dropped rain at the presence of God. Sinai itself was moved at the presence of God, the God of Israel. You, O God, sent a plentiful rain, whereby you confirmed your inheritance when it was weary. Your congregation dwelt in it. You, O God, provided from your goodness for the poor. The Lord gave the word. Great was the company of those who proclaimed it. Kings of armies flee. They flee. And she who remains at home divides the spoil. Though you lie down among the sheepfolds, you will be like the wings of a dove covered with silver, and her feathers with yellow gold. When the Almighty scattered kings in it, it was white as snow in Zalmon. A mountain of God is the mountain of Bashan. A mountain of many peaks is the mountain of Bashan. Why do you fume with envy, you mountains of many peaks? This is the mountain which God desires to dwell in. Yes, the Lord will dwell in it forever. The chariots of God are 20,000, even thousands of thousands. The Lord is among them, as in Sinai, in the holy place. You have ascended on high. You have led captivity captive. You have received gifts among men, even from the rebellious, that the Lord God might dwell there. Blessed be the Lord, who daily loads us with benefits, the God of our salvation, Selah. Our God is the God of salvation, and to God the Lord belong escapes from death. But God will wound the head of his enemies, the hairy scalp of the one who still goes on in his trespasses. The Lord said, I will bring back from Bashan, I will bring them back from the depths of the sea, that your foot may crush them in blood, and the tongues of your dogs may have their portion from your enemies. They have seen your procession, O God, the procession of my God, my King, into the sanctuary. The singers went before, the players on instruments followed after. Among them were the maidens playing timbrels. Bless God in the congregations, the Lord from the fountain of Israel. There is little Benjamin, their leader, the princes of Judah and their company, the princes of Zebulun and the princes of Naphtali. Your God has commanded your strength. Strengthen, O God, what you have done for us because of your temple at Jerusalem. Kings will bring presents to you. Rebuke the beasts of the reeds, the herd of bulls with the calves of the peoples, till everyone submits himself with pieces of silver. Scatter the peoples who delight in war. Envoys will come out of Egypt. Ethiopia will quickly stretch out her hands to God. Sing to God, you kingdoms of the earth. O sing praises to the Lord, Selah. to him who rides on the heaven of heavens, which were of old. Indeed, he sends out his voice, a mighty voice. Ascribe strength to God. His excellence is over Israel, and his strength is in the clouds. O God, you are more awesome than your holy places. The God of Israel is he who gives strength and power to his people. Blessed be God. Psalm 69. Save me, O God, for the waters have come up to my neck. I sink in deep mire. Where there is no standing, I have come into deep waters, where the floods overflow me. I am weary with my crying. My throat is dry. My eyes fail while I wait for my God. Those who hate me without a cause are more than the hairs of my head. They are mighty who would destroy me. Being my enemies wrongfully, though I have stolen nothing, I still must restore it. O God, you know my foolishness, and my sins are not hidden from you. Let not those who wait for you, O Lord God of hosts, be ashamed because of me. Let not those who seek you be confounded because of me, O God of Israel. Because for your sake I have borne reproach. Shame has covered my face. I have become a stranger to my brothers and an alien to my mother's children. Because zeal for your house has eaten me up, and the reproaches of those who reproach you have fallen on me. When I wept and chastened my soul with fasting that became my reproach, I also made sackcloth my garment. I became a byword to them. Those who sit in the gate speak against me, and I am the song of the drunkards. But as for me, my prayer is to you, O Lord, in the acceptable time. O God, in the multitude of your mercy, hear me in the truth of your salvation. Deliver me out of the mire, and let me not sink. Let me be delivered from those who hate me, and out of the deep waters. Let not the flood water overflow me, nor let the deep swallow me up. And let not the pit shut its mouth on me. Hear me, O Lord, for your loving kindness is good. Turn to me according to the multitude of your tender mercies, and do not hide your face from your servant, for I am in trouble. Hear me speedily. Draw near to my soul and redeem it. Deliver me because of my enemies. You know my reproach, my shame, and my dishonor. My adversaries are all before you. Reproach has broken my heart, and I am full of heaviness. I looked for someone to take pity, but there was none, and for comforters, but I found none. They also gave me gall for my food, and for my thirst they gave me vinegar to drink. Let their table become a snare before them, and their well-being a trap. Let their eyes be darkened so that they do not see, and make their loins shake continually. Pour out your indignation upon them, and let your wrathful anger take hold of them. Let their dwelling place be desolate. Let no one live in their tents. For they persecute the ones you have struck, and talk of the grief of those you have wounded. Add iniquity to their iniquity, and let them not come into your righteousness. Let them be blotted out of the book of the living, and not be written with the righteous. But I am poor and sorrowful. Let your salvation, O God, set me up on high. I will praise the name of God with a song, and will magnify him with thanksgiving. This also shall please the Lord better than an ox or bull, which has horns and hooves. The humble shall see this and be glad, And you who seek God, your hearts shall live. For the Lord hears the poor, and does not despise his prisoners. Let heaven and earth praise him, the seas and everything that moves in them. For God will save Zion and build the cities of Judah, that they may dwell there and possess it. Also, the descendants of his servants shall inherit it, and those who love his name shall dwell in it. Psalm 70. Make haste, O God, to deliver me. Make haste to help me, O Lord. Let them be ashamed and confounded who seek my life. Let them be turned back and confused who desire my hurt. Let them be turned back because of their shame, who say, Aha, aha. Let all those who seek you rejoice and be glad in you. And let those who love your salvation say continually, Let God be magnified. But I am poor and needy. Make haste to me, O God. You are my help and my deliverer. O Lord, do not delay. Psalm 71. In you, O Lord, I put my trust. Let me never be put to shame. Deliver me in your righteousness, and cause me to escape. Incline your ear to me, and save me. Be my strong refuge, to which I may resort continually. You have given the commandment to save me, for you are my rock and my fortress. Deliver me, O my God, out of the hand of the wicked, out of the hand of the unrighteous and cruel man. For you are my hope, O Lord God. You are my trust from my youth. By you I have been upheld from birth. You are he who took me out of my mother's womb. My praise shall be continually of you. I have become as a wonder to many, but you are my strong refuge. Let my mouth be filled with your praise and with your glory all the day. Do not cast me off in the time of old age. Do not forsake me when my strength fails. For my enemies speak against me, and those who lie in wait for my life take counsel together, saying, God has forsaken him. Pursue and take him, for there is none to deliver him. O God, do not be far from me. O my God, make haste to help me. Let them be confounded and consumed who are adversaries of my life. Let them be covered with reproach and dishonor who seek my hurt. But I will hope continually and will praise you yet more and more. My mouth shall tell of your righteousness and your salvation all the day, for I do not know their limits. I will go in the strength of the Lord God. I will make mention of your righteousness, of yours only. O God, you have taught me from my youth, and to this day I declare your wondrous works. Now also, when I am old and gray-headed, O God, do not forsake me until I declare your strength to this generation, your power to everyone who is to come. Also, your righteousness, O God, is very high, you who have done great things. O God, who is like you? You, who have shown me great and severe troubles, shall revive me again and bring me up again from the depths of the earth. You shall increase my greatness and comfort me on every side. Also with the lute I will praise you and your faithfulness, O my God. To you I will sing with the harp, O Holy One of Israel. My lips shall greatly rejoice when I sing to you, and my soul, which you have redeemed. My tongue also shall talk of your righteousness all the day long. For they are confounded, for they are brought to shame, who seek my hurt. Psalm 72. Give the king your judgments, O God, and your righteousness to the king's son. He will judge your people with righteousness, and your poor with justice. The mountains will bring peace to the people, and the little hills by righteousness. He will bring justice to the poor of the people. He will save the children of the needy, and will break in pieces the oppressor. They shall fear you, as long as the sun and moon endure throughout all generations. He shall come down like rain upon the grass before mowing, like showers that water the earth. In his days the righteous shall flourish, and abundance of peace until the moon is no more. He shall have dominion also from sea to sea, and from the river to the ends of the earth. Those who dwell in the wilderness will bow before him, and his enemies will lick the dust. The kings of Tarshish and of the isles will bring presents. The kings of Sheba and Seba will offer gifts. Yes, all kings shall fall down before him. All nations shall serve him. For he will deliver the needy when he cries. The poor also, and him who has no helper. He will spare the poor and needy, and will save the souls of the needy. He will redeem their life from oppression and violence, and precious shall be their blood in his sight. And he shall live, and the gold of Sheba will be given to him. Prayer also will be made for him continually, and daily he shall be praised. There will be an abundance of grain in the earth. On the top of the mountains, its fruit shall wave like Lebanon, and those of the city shall flourish like grass of the earth. His name shall endure forever. His name shall continue as long as the sun, and men shall be blessed in him. All nations shall call him blessed. Blessed be the Lord God, the God of Israel, who only does wondrous things, and blessed be his glorious name forever. And let the whole earth be filled with his glory. Amen and amen. The prayers of David, the son of Jesse, are ended. Psalm 73. Truly, God is good to Israel, to such as are pure in heart. But as for me, my feet had almost stumbled, my steps had nearly slipped, for I was envious of the boastful when I saw the prosperity of the wicked. For there are no pangs in their death, but their strength is firm. They are not in trouble as other men, nor are they plagued like other men. Therefore, pride serves as their necklace. Violence covers them like a garment. Their eyes bulge with abundance. They have more than heart could wish. They scoff and speak wickedly concerning oppression. They speak loftily. They set their mouth against the heavens, and their tongue walks through the earth. Therefore, his people return there, and waters of a full cup are drained by them. And they say, how does God know? And is there knowledge in the Most High? Behold, these are the ungodly, who were always at ease. They increase in riches. Surely I have cleansed my heart in vain, and washed my hands in innocence. For all day long I have been plagued, and chastened every morning. If I had said, I will speak thus, behold, I would have been untrue to the generation of your children. When I thought how to understand this, it was too painful for me, until I went into the sanctuary of God. Then I understood their end. Surely you set them in slippery places. You cast them down to destruction. Oh, how they are brought to desolation, as in a moment. They are utterly consumed with terrors, as a dream when one awakes. So, Lord, when you awake, you shall despise their image. Thus my heart was grieved, and I was vexed in my mind. I was so foolish and ignorant. I was like a beast before you. Nevertheless, I am continually with you. You hold me by my right hand. You will guide me with your counsel, and afterward receive me to glory. Whom have I in heaven but you? And there is none upon earth that I desire besides you. My flesh and my heart fail, but God is the strength of my heart and my portion forever. For indeed, those who are far from you shall perish. You have destroyed all those who desert you for harlotry. But it is good for me to draw near to God. I have put my trust in the Lord God, that I may declare all your works. Psalm 74. O God, why have you cast us off forever? Why does your anger smoke against the sheep of your pasture? Remember your congregation, which you have purchased of old, the tribe of your inheritance, which you have redeemed, this Mount Zion where you have dwelt. Lift up your feet to the perpetual desolations. The enemy has damaged everything in the sanctuary. Your enemies roar in the midst of your meeting place. They set up their banners for signs. They seem like men who lift up axes among the thick trees. And now they break down its carved work all at once. With axes and hammers, they have set fire to your sanctuary. They have defiled the dwelling place of your name to the ground. They said in their hearts, "Let us destroy them altogether." They have burned up all the meeting places of God in the land. We do not see our signs. There is no longer any prophet, nor is there any among us who knows how long. O God, how long will the adversary reproach? Will the enemy blaspheme your name forever? Why do you withdraw your hand, even your right hand? Take it out of your bosom and destroy them. For God is my King from of old, working salvation in the midst of the earth. You divided the sea by your strength. You broke the heads of the sea serpents and the waters. You broke the heads of Leviathan in pieces and gave him as food to the people inhabiting the wilderness. You broke open the fountain and the flood. You dried up mighty rivers. The day is yours, the night also is yours. You have prepared the light and the sun. You have set all the borders of the earth. You have made summer and winter. Remember this, that the enemy has reproached, O Lord, and that a foolish people has blasphemed your name. O, do not deliver the life of your turtle dove to the wild beast. Do not forget the life of your poor forever. Have respect to the covenant, for the dark places of the earth are full of the haunts of cruelty. O, do not let the oppressed return ashamed. Let the poor and needy praise your name. Arise, O God, plead your own cause. Remember how the foolish man reproaches you daily. Do not forget the voice of your enemies. The tumult of those who rise up against you increases continually. Psalm 75. We give thanks to you, O God, we give thanks, for your wondrous works declare that your name is near. When I choose the proper time, I will judge uprightly. The earth and all its inhabitants are dissolved. I set up its pillars firmly, Selah. I said to the boastful, do not deal boastfully, and to the wicked, do not lift up the horn. Do not lift up your horn on high. Do not speak with a stiff neck. For exaltation comes neither from the east, nor from the west, nor from the south. But God is the judge. He puts down one and exalts another. For in the hand of the Lord there is a cup, and the wine is red. It is fully mixed, and he pours it out. Surely its dregs shall all the wicked of the earth drain and drink down. But I will declare forever, I will sing praises to the God of Jacob. All the horns of the wicked I will also cut off, but the horns of the righteous shall be exalted. Psalm 76. In Judah God is known, his name is great in Israel. In Salem also is his tabernacle, and his dwelling place in Zion. There he broke the arrows of the bow, the shield, and sword of battle, Selah. You are more glorious and excellent than the mountains of prey. The stout-hearted were plundered. They have sunk into their sleep, and none of the mighty men have found the use of their hands. At your rebuke, O God of Jacob, both the chariot and horse were cast into a dead sleep. You yourself are to be feared. And who may stand in your presence when once you are angry? You caused judgment to be heard from heaven. The earth feared and was still when God arose to judgment to deliver all the oppressed of the earth, Selah. Surely, the wrath of man shall praise you. With the remainder of wrath, you shall gird yourself. Make vows to the Lord your God and pay them. Let all who are around him bring presents to him who ought to be feared. He shall cut off the spirit of princes. He is awesome to the kings of the earth.
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1: Matt Felton pastors Trinity Church of Loudoun in Leesburg, Virginia. And this weekend, we continue his series, Revelation. It's in the last book of the Bible, and the message this weekend, seven letters. Now here's Matt Felton.
2: For many, maybe most of you, this section, Revelation 2 and 3, is the most familiar part of the entire book of Revelation. After this, it is just truly mostly Dungeons and Dragons. For what it's worth, the two letters, as I preached through these over the last couple of months, all seven of them, the two letters that I got the most feedback on from you, heard the most about, were the first letter, the letter to the church in Ephesus, and the last letter, the letter to the church at Laodicea. Ephesus, who forgot her first love, and Laodicea, who Jesus called lukewarm for her self-sufficiency and threatened to spew out. Those were the two letters which seemed to resonate the most, at least the two that I heard the most feedback about from you. I wonder which of the seven letters, if you've been here throughout, the most resonated with you or most hit home as you think about our church and your experience as a member of a local church. And I wonder, was it because that letter was particularly convicting, or perhaps because it was particularly comforting? Which of the seven letters most stood out for you? Before we leave this section and the letters behind, I want to preach a final sermon on all seven of the letters looked at together, because I think they all go together. They are seven, and yet they are, in an important sense, one. And because missing the forest for the trees is just always too easy. The seven churches, as I've said throughout, represent all churches everywhere. They were real life historic churches in the Roman province of Asia Minor. And yet they're clearly representative. Seven is a highly symbolic number. It represents totality or completeness throughout the Bible and in the book of Revelation. And so it's clear that Jesus meant these seven letters to address seven churches, and in doing so, to address all churches in all time, including our own. Every letter ends with the same appeal. He who has an ear, let him hear what the Spirit says to the churches. I want to ensure that we do not move on, do not leave the letters behind without hearing their singular, unified message. And so I have for you this morning seven lessons from the seven letters to the seven churches. Because there are only seven lessons. There were not eight, nor were there six. There are only seven lessons. Seven lessons from the seven letters to the seven churches. Lesson number one, the Lord of the church is near. The Lord of the church is near. Jesus signs every letter at the beginning, the introduction of each letter, and he signs each letter using mostly different aspects which were already revealed to the Apostle John and to us at the end of chapter 1 as John received a stunning vision of the resurrected Son of God, the Lord Jesus, risen from the dead. Most of his introductions just borrow a different aspect from a different feature even of his bodily appearance to John. The different images all remind the churches that Jesus is first the Lord of the church. The words of him who holds the seven stars in his hands. Chapter 2, verse 1. The words of the first and the last who died and came to life, chapter 2, verse 8. The words of him who has the sharp, two-edged sword protruding from his mouth, chapter 2, verse 12. The words of the Son of God, eyes like a flame of fire, feet like burnished bronze, chapter 2, verse 18. The words of the Holy One, the true one who has the key of David, chapter 3, verse 7. And the words of the Amen, the faithful and true witness, the beginning of God's creation, chapter 3, verse 14. All those images which I just read to you, which front all or most of the seven letters, they're all images of authority and of power. Authority to speak truth to every church, such that every mouth ought to shut and every ear ought to open as the Lord speaks to his people, and power to rescue these churches, to bring them safely to the New Jerusalem, which awaits at the end of the book and at the end of time for those who are faithful, or power to come against them in judgment. The images at the beginning of the letters, which Jesus uses to introduce himself, also remind the churches that Jesus is near to the church, even among the churches. And so he also, the ones I left off, Jesus also introduces himself as the words of him who walks among the seven golden lampstands. The seven golden lampstands, we're told, represent the churches themselves. So he walks among the churches in chapter 2, verse 1. The words of him who has the seven spirits of God and the seven stars, which we're told represents the angels, which themselves represent the churches, chapter 3, verse 1. In summary, the letters remind us that there is a Lord claiming authority over every church, including this one. How many of you express so many opinions about this church or other churches or whatever church you belong to or you read about or you watch on Instagram or whatever, what we should or they should or shouldn't be doing? And I can assure you, rest assured, nobody offers more opinions, has more opinions, or says them more loudly than me. We would all do well to remember there is one who rules over the church. And his opinion counts most, not yours, not mine. And we should live our life together as a church as though he is near, because, my friends, he is. The Lord of the church is near. Lesson number 2. Churches are many, but one. Churches are many, but one. E pluribus unum. You'll find that Latin phrase on every U.S. coin you have and on the back of the dollar bill. It translates to out of many, one. It was originally on the Great Seal of the United States, and it was meant to capture the unique DNA that makes up and constitutes the United States of America. So we're not like Europe, 44 countries, but each country sovereign nation representing its own interests, even often with its own language. There is a European Union, but just over half of the European nations belong to and participate in the European Union. Hashtag Brexit. We were, conversely, 13 colonies and are now 50 states, but we are together one sovereign nation. Across these letters, these seven letters, a fascinating pattern unfolds. Jesus, on the one side, speaks to individuals, and he even distinguishes individuals within churches. So in Pergamum, Jesus addresses some there who hold to false teachings, but apparently not all. In Thyatira, Jesus speaks to the rest of you in the church who have not been enticed by a heresy there. In Sardis, the dead church, Jesus does say even to that church, yet you still have a few who have not soiled their garments. So you can see Jesus throughout the letter speaking to and addressing individuals or smaller groups within the larger group that was the church. But as a rule, on the other hand, Jesus addresses every church as a whole and even in some sense judges them together as one. So Ephesus, the entire church collectively has lost its love and consequently is about to lose its lampstand. Jesus is about to shut the door, turn out the lights on the church as a whole, because it as a whole has lost its love. Laodicea, the entire church, collectively is self-sufficient, so Jesus calls them lukewarm and threatens to vomit them out of his mouth. We need to hear this so badly because this cuts against every single fiber of our Christian and particularly American being and souls. You come in here this morning and every Sunday morning representing yourself, your own interest. You might not even particularly like some other members or most other members of this church, or maybe more to the point, you just don't have any idea who or what they are and represent. And so I wonder what you would think and what you would do were Jesus to show up this morning and make it known to you what he thinks of us, all of us, you plural. Oh, no, Jesus, that's not me. I can see that about some of them, Jesus, but that's not me. I don't even know those people. I just go here. Do you see how these letters grate against our assumptions as American Christians who fundamentally more identify ourselves as individuals before God and almost never as something more? Our job as a local church, and this is true for any local church, not just ours, is to put these pieces together individually. You're

true? Who most take responsibility for the rest of the church? So they show up, they care, they invest and build up others and watch over others. Those are the people you're looking at for future elders or other key positions of leadership in a church. Because when they're leading the church, they further help the church to gel in that way as one before Jesus and to become together what we're meant to be together. Even in formal ways as a church, we're seeking to embody those two realities. We here at this church practice what we call elder-led congregationalism. So we are led by our elders, but we are ruled by the congregation. That means it is the elders' job to lead this church, to lead you. That's our job. That is all across the pages of the New Testament. But we understand that we're meant to lead you to exercise the authority that Jesus has invested in you. And every time we vote at a members' meeting, that's so boring, and who cares about that? Every time we vote, we turn the keys of the kingdom, the authority that Jesus has given to us, we turn them together as one. What is theoretically true of our nation, e pluribus unum, how much more so ought that to be true of the local church? We are many on Sunday mornings, a few hundred representing different backgrounds, interests, personalities, hobby horses, even maturity levels. But when we gather together in Jesus' name, the many become one. Churches are many, but one. Lesson number three, appearances can be deceiving. Appearances can be deceiving. In a way, this is the point of the entire book of Revelation, not just the seven letters. Take Babylon, for example. You see her from below, from the earth, and she's beautiful and thriving and opulent, and yet John is allowed to see her as God sees her from above, and she, it turns out, is in reality a great harlot riding upon a beast. Things are almost never as they seem, as they appear in John's apocalypse. But a sad reality exposed in these seven letters is that what is true in the world is also true often in the church. Ephesus was full of good works and even had really good doctrine, theology, but they had lost their love. Sardis had the reputation, we read, of being alive. She was known as the living church, the thriving church, teeming with activity and goodness, but Jesus said she was dead. Laodicea was rich and boasted about it. I need nothing. But Jesus says she was useless, pitiable, poor, wretched, repulsive, and he wanted to vomit her out of his mouth. And actually, I said the sad reality, but it does in the seven letters cut both ways. See, Philadelphia had been shut out by the Jews of the city. She was rejected. But Jesus said he had opened the door wide for her. Smyrna was, in the world's eyes, pitiful and poor, deeply poor, poverty, deep poverty. But Jesus said she was rich. This is one of the most important lessons in the entire book of Revelation and certainly of the letters. Outward appearances and reputations matter very little, even and especially in the church, because Jesus, listen, Jesus does not judge like we judge. Eyes of fire, he sees and exposes the heart. This wasn't much different, for the record. You should note from Jesus' earthly ministry what he's doing here and exposing reality. Exposing false appearances, not much different from his earthly ministry. Pharisees, think about it. Pharisees, rich young rulers, people performing great religious outward acts. Those people Jesus characteristically rejected. A prostitute who saw him and broke down and wept, anointing him with oil. A virgin, nobody girl. A convicted criminal hanging on a cross beside him before he died. All these Jesus received and esteemed because he saw something in them, inside them, that nobody else saw. Part of how we can obviously apply these letters and learn this third crucial lesson is by paying attention to what Jesus celebrates and following suit. And also noticing the different things across the letters which Jesus is apparently not impressed by. And we should not make those the things that we

0: celebrate. Your average American evangelical Christian today judges a church how? Typically along the following lines: the music, the kids programming, maybe the youth group, and the size, the influence. That's how your average evangelical American self-professed Christian judges the average church. The churches, it should be noted, the churches of Asia Minor who have the most evidently outwardly, who appear the most alive outwardly, seem to earn characteristically Jesus' sharpest criticisms. And what apparently matters to Jesus, according to the letters, if we just follow what he praises, what matters most to Jesus might include the following: good works, that oft-repeated phrase, I know your works, and often he does celebrate good works in them. Faithfulness to God's word, showing itself in sound doctrine, showing itself in Asia Minor by an ability to withstand heretical groups trying to infiltrate these churches. Loving hearts and a loving culture. He cares about their love, not just what their heads know and what their hands do. He cares about their hearts. And what he, in a way, perhaps cares most about is their endurance, even under pressure and pain. Will they hold fast to Jesus? Listen, applying these letters in our church today means learning to look for and to celebrate what Jesus celebrated. Who do you see in your church family who is about what Jesus is about? And how can you encourage them? Who do you see in your church family who is maybe a mess in so many ways, so immature or falling down in so many different ways, and yet, if you look closely, is making small progress in those things which Jesus celebrates? We can learn so much from Jesus here, even in churches with big problems, even in churches which have been infiltrated by cult-like groups. Jesus still begins letters. This is amazing to me. He begins those letters with massively problematic churches. He begins those letters with encouragements. Very similar to Paul in 1 Corinthians chapter 1. Do you know the church at Corinth? It's got to be the worst church in the history of the world. And Paul begins in chapter 1 by praising God for the evidences of grace that he sees in them. What do you see in other people, even people who are very broken, very, very much a mess, that you can praise? We don't wait until somebody has arrived to encourage them. Your encouragement is essential to their arriving. We should learn to look for and to encourage and celebrate what Jesus looked for and what Jesus celebrated. A mark of Christian maturity and of wisdom is learning to see what Jesus sees and what Jesus values, and to value and care about and celebrate those same things. If we never learn to value what he values, well, then we're just as likely to be deceived ourselves and in our churches today as Ephesus was, as Sardis was, as Laodicea was. Fourth lesson: doctrine and devotion cannot be separated. Doctrine and devotion cannot be separated. I could say the same thing in a few different ways. Head and heart cannot be separated. Truth and love cannot be separated. Doctrine and devotion. Both sides of the coin are emphasized across these letters, and nowhere more strikingly than in Ephesus, who had really sound, pure doctrine, but lacked love. And then flip it around in Thyatira, who was really sound in love. They were a very loving church, a very loving culture. You would have all gone there for the first time on a Sunday morning and be like, I want to go back there. I got hugged a lot. Some of you would have been like, I definitely ain't going back there because I got hugged a lot. The two churches basically mirrored each other with opposite strengths and opposite problems. Truth without love, and then love without truth. And Jesus, this is the point, Jesus rebuked them both. Imagine yourself, if you could, as a body with two arms. Now, that shouldn't be that hard. Imagine yourself as a body with two arms, and your left arm is really powerful. Don't look at mine right now. That's not going to help you. Really powerful and visibly so. Everybody can see it. And your right arm is incredibly atrophied, puny, as an arm that maybe has just gotten out of a cast after having been broken and not exercised for months and months and months. Imagine that sort of disproportional body with those two arms. So you could think about it. Ephesus had a really powerful left arm, but a really weak and shriveled right arm. Thyatira just flipped it around. Thyatira had a really strong, powerful right arm and a really weak and puny left arm. Now, I just want to say to you here this morning, without any offense meant, because I say it to myself as well, I want to say that it is highly unlikely that you, any of you, spiritually speaking, are just walking around before the fiery, all-seeing eyes of Jesus with two exactly proportional, both jacked arms. So it's worth asking yourself, personally, which of your arms is weaker? Don't neglect it. You know, a basic principle in leadership, like in the business world, is as you hire people, as you bring people on board, they have strengths and they have weaknesses. And one way of leading people is you could, okay, so they're a 9 or a 10 in this category, they're a 2 over here. One way of leading people is you could spend all your time pouring into the 2 and try to bring that weakness up to a 3 or a 4. But a basic and I think really good principle in business leadership or just leadership in the world is actually a much more strategic move for you is to get people to where their strengths are accentuated. Don't worry about the 2 or the 3. It is what it is. At best, it's going to be a 3 or 4. Just put them on the seat where they can just keep flexing that 9 or that 10. That's good basic leadership dynamics in the world. Doesn't work in the church. At least not with these categories of doctrine and devotion, of truth and love. If you are a truth guy, and you know what I'm talking about, if you are a truth guy, then you need to throw yourself entirely into growing those love muscles. Be around people more. Talk less. Serve the needy and the poor. Spend time serving widows. These are good ways to grow those love muscles. Serve children. Serve in children's ministry. We always need more help, and it'll help you to grow that atrophied muscle. On the other side, if you're a big old bleeding heart of love, you know who you are. Wonderful. Praise God for you. We need you. But you need to sharpen your grasp of God's word, lest your big old bleeding heart repeatedly lead you astray. Read the Bible, read a good book, join a group in this church or some church. If you're not a member here, join a group studying God's word or some bit of theology, and ask a truth guy to disciple you, to spend time with you, to help you. And everything I just said to you and to me as individuals, for our next exercise, we should apply it to the entire church. Imagine now the entire church, the Trinity Church of Loudoun, as one body with two arms. I know it's got legs and kneecaps and ankles and all the rest, but right now we're just focusing on the arms. Which arm is more powerful of us together? Is it truth or is it love? Is it doctrine or is it devotion? And which arm is the weaker? It is not an option for us to ignore the weaker and just lean into our strength, because here's why. That weak arm of us collectively is misrepresenting Jesus and who he is within these walls and in our community. That's the work of all of us, to think along these lines. And that's especially the work of elders. One of the ways you can pray for your pastors. Our job is not to sit around congratulating ourselves. Like, oh, we have really strong truth or really strong in love. Our job is not to sit around praising ourselves and how great our church is, but to ask, Bibles open before the eyes of our Lord, hearts humbled, where are we weak? And where do we need work? And our job is to give ourselves to growing in those areas. Everything we've got, Holy Spirit, help us, lest Jesus remove our lampstand. Lesson number 5, compromise is death. Compromise is death. The 7 letters are filled with false teachers. Across the letters, we learn of, first, of those who call themselves apostles but are not. Then we read of these different groups of false teachers. The Nicolaitans are mentioned in 2 letters. Balaam is mentioned, the teaching of Balaam. Then we meet Jezebel, who's infiltrated one church, and then As I said a number of times, the dark shadow, I think, behind all those groups was the Roman emperor and imperial cult worship, which was demanded in this time by the Roman emperor. We looked at all those cults, and I'm not going to revisit them all, but I do believe that just as a quick refresher. First of all, they're all basically the same general error showing up in different churches, different faces, different names, same error. And secondly, all seem to involve a mixture of false teaching wedded together with sexual immorality. So it seems to me that the basic message of these false teachers was a perversion of grace which permitted Christians to participate in that cult worship, to make food sacrifices to the Roman emperor, and to participate in the sexual perversion that often accompanied that. A few of the churches we read of have remained loyal and uncompromised at great cost to themselves. So Smyrna is tiny and deeply poor, but she's pure. In Pergamum, we read of a man called Antipas who has been killed for staying faithful to Jesus, presumably for refusing to offer those sacrifices. But several of the churches, most of the churches, in fact, went for it, or at least they allowed it. The church at Pergamum, minus Antipas, was compromised. The church at Thyatira was compromised. The church at Sardis was dead. In fact, I think one of the most fascinating things you can trace across these seven letters, in which I have held until now, and now is the last time and seemingly the appropriate time to show you this, I think there is a striking progression you can watch happening if you look across all seven of the letters and view them together as one. Let me show you what I mean. The first and the seventh letters, Ephesus and Laodicea, clearly seem to mirror each other. Ephesus has lost his first love. Laodicea is lukewarm. Ephesus is about to have its lampstand removed. Laodicea is about to be spewed out of the mouth of Jesus. They mirror each other. Bookends, first and seventh. If you move in one, the second and the sixth letters, that's Smyrna and Philadelphia, they're the only two letters without any rebuke. They're two poor, small, but faithful churches. And it's so important that when I say this, I'm always so concerned that you'll hear me, I don't know, patting small churches on the back and saying the small ones are the faithful ones. You can be faithful big or small. You can be unfaithful big or small. It just so happened in this culture that the smaller ones were small for a reason, and the reason, it seems to be, was their faithfulness. Smyrna and Philadelphia were both small and yet faithful churches. They're the only churches to have received zero rebuke. That leaves the middle three letters, number 3, 4, and 5. Which, if you set them beside each other, I want to show you this, and you press play like you're watching a movie that goes from 3 to 4 to 5, they seem to follow a sort of sequence. The third church, Pergamum, has largely been faithful, but is somewhat compromised. They've allowed the teaching of Balaam. The fourth church, Thyatira, too, has some good, but seems to be even more compromised in the name of tolerance. They have tolerated Jezebel and her teachings. And then when we arrive to the fifth church, Sardis is dead, or at least on life support. What if it's almost like a map, which Jesus has plotted here for us? And the map reads something like this: Ephesus, love is gone, so repent or I'm gonna remove the lampstand. Smyrna, look at Smyrna, pitiful, poor Smyrna, wrong. That's a faithful church. The second death will not touch her. Now, Pergamum, so much good, but look closer. There's compromise. Beware, Jesus is saying. Thyatira, so much good still, but look even closer. It's even more compromise. I'm telling you, churches, beware. Sardis, the rich church, the thriving church, the strong church, the one you all envy and want to copy what they're doing. I'm telling you, watch out. She's dead. Philadelphia, look at Philadelphia, shut out of the synagogue in her city by the so-called Jews, who are actually a synagogue of Satan. I've opened the door wide for them. Laodicea, lukewarm, self-sufficient, I'm going to throw her up. Compromise is a slow game. Slow enough to continue on in a church, slow enough that most in the church would never even notice, but it's a slow path which bends towards spiritual death. because what fellowship hath light to do with darkness? And what accord hath Christ to do with Satan? 2 Corinthians 6. There are two deaths in the seven letters, two different types of death, I should say. There is the faithful death of Antipas or of the church at Smyrna, death here and now, but which Jesus says will be swallowed up by life. And the slow but sure death of compromise, from which there is no return or escape. Sixth lesson, repentance is the only way. Repentance is the only way. If you were to do a quick word count study, just a basic word count study, even in English, of the seven letters, you'd find that two different words are the most often repeated words. Each of them are repeated seven times. The first word is works. Think of Jesus saying repeatedly, I know your works. And the second word, also often repeated eight times, is repent. Jesus' most often repeated command to the churches is repent. Sometimes those two words are put together, as in chapter 3, verse 5. Repent and do the works you did at first. Repent, this is so important that we all know this. Repent is one of the most important words in your entire Bible. It is a military term originally, and it is a military term which means to about face and to walk in the other direction. It means to turn around, to change directions, and to walk the other way. That's not how we in America, as American Christians, typically speak of our coming to faith in our own culture. I grew up hearing the phrase, always accept Jesus into your heart, language which the Bible basically never uses. Language which the Bible does constantly use is repentance. And believing, here's the important point, don't leave without understanding this. Repentance, believing involves turning. If you're not a Christian, you do not add Christ to whatever you already believed, whatever you are already doing. If you are here and you are not a Christian, you turn to Christ, by which I mean you turn away from whatever you were living for, believing in, trusting in, and doing. You have to turn away from that and to Christ. More specifically, you turn away from your sin and your self-trust, and you turn around to Christ. If you'll turn to him, God's word promises he will never turn away from you. He'll accept you just as you are, and then he'll change you, mold you bit by bit, more and more into his image. Listen, Jesus bled and died and then rose again from the dead, defeating death to make every word I just said to you true. That's why he discloses himself, among many other things, as the great Amen. In chapter 3, verse 14, he discloses himself to the church at Laodicea as the Amen, because every promise of God has become yes in him. Turn to Jesus, and he will never turn you away. And to the church this morning, and to Christians who belong to this church or to some other church, the Christian life is not repent and you get in and then you're good. Repentance is the way, the pathway we always walk on in this Christian life, so long as we're here on this earth, and so as long as sin is a reality in our lives. That's what Jesus is saying to these churches. All seven churches, think about this. This should sober us. All seven churches evidently began well. All of them, one way or another, believed in Christ. All of them believed in Christ in a culture where it was costly to believe in Christ. It was apt to lose them their lives. They were going to be poor if they refused to make those sacrifices. But now most of them have gone astray. Five of them are in grave danger. Two of them are on the brink of death. One of them may have already stopped breathing, according to Jesus. Why? How? Evidently, they stop repenting. That's why Jesus gives the same medicine in all the letters over and over and over again. Repent, he keeps saying, repent. You must repent. It's not the word we want to hear, but it's the word we most need. And therefore, it's a word offered in love. Chapter 3, verse 19, those whom I love, Jesus says, I reprove and discipline. So be zealous and repent. Repentance is the language and the food of the local church. What do you need to repent of today? And what do we need to repent of as a church? Seventh and final lesson, those who conquer will be eternally rewarded. Those who conquer will be eternally rewarded. Every letter, no exceptions, they all end the same way. Whether the church was doing well or whether the church was on the brink of death, they all end in the same way. Jesus offers lavish eternal promises to the one who conquers. Conquer in Revelation is a key word, not just here in the letters, but throughout the book. The word is nikao, from which we get the word, the slogan Nike. It means victory or to conquer. And in the letters and in the book of Revelation, to conquer means to withstand, to endure. It means, as we read the whole book, to make it out of Babylon without Babylon having made its way into you, the city of this world, of the devil. So all Jesus is saying, by repeatedly saying to all the churches, seven times over, to the one who conquers, you must conquer. All he's saying is that you must make it to the end. You must make it to the end of your life, still repenting, still believing. That's why the letters repeatedly speak with language like this. In chapter 2, 1 and chapter 2, verse 19, we read of patient endurance. In chapter 2, verse 3, we read of, flip it around, enduring patiently. In chapter 2, verse 10, we read, Jesus says, be faithful unto death. In chapter 2, verse 13, he says, hold fast, hang on. In chapter 3, verse 10, he speaks of my word about patient endurance. As a young Christian, I first discovered the doctrine of the perseverance of the saints. And I liked it, and I agreed with it. It made sense to me. I discovered it in the Bible. But if I'm honest, there were many other doctrines, even just thinking about the so-called doctrines of grace, which were much more intriguing to me and fascinating to me. The sovereignty of God, irresistible grace. Perseverance of saints was the one that everybody kind of believed. Even if you rejected all the doctrines of grace, everybody liked that one. Yeah, where I come from, it went by the moniker once saved, always saved. Some of you have heard that, which is true, but doesn't quite capture the gravity of what perseverance of the saints is saying, namely, who Jesus saves, who he rescues, Jesus keeps, and that is, keeps from every devil, every weakness, every trial, even from our own selves until the final breath. He will hold me fast. I liked it. Who doesn't like that doctrine? But I'm not sure that it meant that much to me a couple decades ago and more. A couple decades later, few doctrines are more precious to me personally than the perseverance of the saints. Because I suppose on the one side, like many of you, I've watched many friends fall away and renounce their faith in Christ. I've watched many teachers whose books I read or sermons I was fed on also fall away from and renounce Christ. And also from the other side, I suppose, because well, I've just gotten older and more acquainted with how brutal life can be. And so a couple of decades later, I look at that doctrine and I think, for the love of God, that better be true, because if that ain't true, I don't have any chance of making it to the end. He better hold me fast. In every letter, Jesus concludes by promising rewards, eternal rewards, to those who make it to the end, to those who conquer. The rewards are as follows. I want to read them each for you as we close. To the one who conquers, Jesus promises, I will grant him to eat from the tree of life. He will not be hurt by the second death. I will give to him hidden manna, a white stone, and a new name. I will grant him authority to rule over the nations, and I will give to him the morning star. I will clothe him in white garments, and I will never blot his name out of the book of life, and I will confess his name before my Father and before the angels. I will make him a pillar in the temple of my God, and I will write on him the name of my God, the name of my city, the New Jerusalem, and I will write on him my own new name. And lastly, to the one who conquers, I will grant him to sit with me on my throne. There's a piece of me that doesn't want to put them all together because I'd rather spread them all out so that I could just keep marveling at all that Jesus has promised me and show them off to my friends like a kid on Christmas morning or Christmas afternoon showing off his loot. Look at all of it together. But I do think you could put them all together. And if you did put them all together and categorize them, let me show you what you'd have promised from Jesus to you who conquer. Four things. Number one, identity. That's what all those names are about. It's about who you are, but even more importantly, it's about whose you are. Jesus is promising to the orphan, to the depressed, to the divorced, to the lonely, to the deeply insecure, to any who would make it to the end, Jesus is promising, you are mine forever. And that's true because Jesus is promising to any who trust in him and trust in him to the name, he's promising to make them righteous. That's what all that white is about, white robes and white stones and white manna. That is the color in the Bible of righteousness, of purity, of sinlessness. Second, security. I will make you a pillar in my temple. That means you're securely anchored into the very foundation of God's place where God dwells. You know what you ain't getting out of the temple? The pillar. That's not easily removed. He will not be hurt, Jesus promises, by the second death. That means the final judgment. His conquering ones will withstand. Jesus is promising, however afraid you are, however shaky or small our status is as Christians or as churches in this earth, think of little Smyrna, so poor and pathetic. Jesus is promising to any who would make it to the end, ultimate security. Third, authority. I will grant authority, Jesus says, to the one who conquers to rule over the nations. Later, he promises to the one who conquers, I will grant him to sit with me on my throne. Jesus is promising to the weak and to the oppressed, those Christians in Asia Minor who are targets of the Roman Empire. He is promising to any who would make it to the end that they would share in his authority. What a thought. Fourthly, satisfaction. I wrestled with whether or not to capture this one with satisfaction or joy. I went with satisfaction, but now I've told you both, so you can write them both down. That's what the hidden manna is all about. The bright morning star, which best I can tell from reading the book, represents Jesus himself. The tree of life is back at the end of the Bible to the one who conquers. Jesus is promising to any on this earth who will trade all that this world has to offer, all the fleeting riches, promises, power, popularity, temporary satisfactions of this world, to any who would trade all that in for Jesus and make it to the end, staking their claim on Jesus. Jesus is saying to them, I will satisfy you forever. Come with me and eat from the tree of life once again. Identity, security, authority, and satisfaction forever to the one who conquers. Now you want that, don't you? We all want that. You have to make it to the end to get that. You have to conquer. You can't have it all now. You have to make it to the end. And that's why I want to end by reading from chapter 5. Then I saw in the right hand of him who was seated on the throne, a scroll written within it and on the back and sealed with seven seals. And I saw a mighty angel proclaiming with a loud voice, who is worthy to open the scroll and break its seals? And no one in heaven or on earth or under the earth was able to open the scroll or to look into it. And so I began to weep loudly because no one was found worthy to open the scroll or to look into it. One of the elders said to me, weep no more. Behold, the Lion of the tribe of Judah, the Root of David, has conquered so that he can open the scroll and its seven seals. Fix your eyes upon the Lord Jesus. He has conquered and he is our only hope. Seven letters to the seven churches. He who has an ear, let him hear what the Spirit says to the churches. Let's pray. God, thank you for hard words and thank you for kind words, all spoken in love. God, we pray that we would hear them and receive them together as individuals and as a church. And we pray this in Jesus' name. Amen.
1: 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And now, here's more information on the message you just heard.
2: 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The message, The Throne Room. Study Hall is heard weekends at the same time right here on The Pilgrim. 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

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It's another Saturday that we're launching right ahead into with more music and programming on the way. I'm Spencer Dahlke, and we just heard Dan Bremnes sing At Your Feet. And as we press on with just a few more songs this hour, it's Ellie Holcomb next, singing As Sure as the Sun.

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2: Our reading is from Ephesians and chapter 2, reading from the 11th verse to the end of the chapter. Ephesians chapter 2, verse 11. Therefore, remember that at one time you Gentiles in the flesh, called the uncircumcision, by what is called the circumcision, which is made in the flesh by hands, remember that you were at that time separated from Christ, alienated from the commonwealth of Israel, and strangers to the covenants of promise, having no hope, and without God in the world. But now, in Christ Jesus, you who once were far off have been brought near by the blood of Christ. For he himself is our peace, who has made us both one and has broken down in his flesh the dividing wall of hostility by abolishing the law of commandments expressed in ordinances, that he might create in himself one new man in place of the two, so making peace, and might reconcile us both to God in one body through the cross, thereby killing the hostility. And he came and preached peace to you who were far off, and peace to those who were near. For through him we both have access in one spirit to the Father. So then you are no longer strangers and aliens, but you are fellow citizens with the saints and members of the household of God, built on the foundation of the apostles and prophets, Christ Jesus himself being the cornerstone, in whom the whole structure, being joined together, grows into a holy temple in the Lord. In him you also are being built together into a dwelling place for God by the Spirit. Amen. Well, you will notice, I think, that verse 11 and verse 12 contain the call to remember, to remember. It seems fitting that we should be responding to Paul's exhortation to remember a weekend when, by dint of the memorial celebrations, remembrance is on our minds. And tomorrow, many of us will be celebrating and remembering in cemeteries throughout the region and sharing with millions of people throughout the country, reflecting on the fact that others have served us in the way that has taken them to the grave itself. People have thought throughout the years that perhaps this would be the war to end all wars, and yet it wasn't. And it would be one thing this morning if we could look back, as it were, and say it must have been a very difficult time in which to live when people were at war with one another. And yet we know that this morning there are all kinds of wars and difficulties that are part and parcel of our world. There's virtually no place that we can turn without being confronted by strife and by bloodshed, by the reality of oppression and of injustice. And we realize that our world is in amazing need of repair. Thoughtful people have always identified that. Folk singers, I was thinking along these lines just yesterday. I suppose it was Memorial Day weekend that brought it home to me as I drove past the cemetery in chagrin. And I was humming along to myself Pete Seeger's Where Have All the Flowers Gone? Do you remember the song? Where Have All the Flowers Gone? Gone to young girls? Where have all the young girls gone? Gone to young men? Where have all the young men gone? Gone to soldiers. That was the end of Seeger's song. Hickerson then wrote, where have all the soldiers gone? Gone to graveyards, everyone. When will they ever learn? When will they ever learn? Where have all the graveyards gone? Gone to flowers, everyone. When will they ever learn? When will they ever learn? Now, that was a protest song, and I understand that. That was, if you like, the plaintive cry of somebody who decided that it wasn't a good idea to do any of these things. That's not the reason I mention it. The reason I mention it is because there's not a person on the face of the earth that doesn't recognize that in the brokenness of our world, somewhere, somehow, somebody has got to come up with a fix. And here we are at this point in history, and we realize that unless we learn from the Bible, the plaintive refrain just hangs in the air. When will we ever, ever learn? We actually will never learn. We'll never learn until we're prepared to bow down before God himself. And Paul, in writing this letter to the Ephesians, is writing into a world that was just as broken as ours. Relationships were set against one another. Parents at war with their children, husbands with their wives, colleagues with one another in the practices of business, nations and ethnic groups and so on. And so he writes this letter and he makes it clear in chapter 1 that the purpose of God, the mystery of God's will, as he puts it, which has had hints all the way through the Old Testament, has now, he says, in the fullness of time, been made absolutely clear in the person of the Lord Jesus Christ. In fact, he says the purpose of God, a mysterious purpose to us from our perspective, from all of eternity, was not actually in creation, Adam and Eve in the Garden of Eden, but the ultimate purpose of God was the Lord Jesus Christ in the story of the gospel. That it was in Christ that he was going to unite all things in heaven and on earth in the person of Jesus. So perhaps you've had the idea that somehow or another God had a plan A and it went wrong, and so he had to quickly come up with something else. That would be to misread the Bible and to misunderstand it. No, God's purpose always was in Jesus. And it is in Jesus that the fragmentation and the fracturing of our world is actually addressed. These songs, like Seeger's song and Lennon's Give Peace a Chance, or the rather trite, I'd like to teach the world to sing in perfect harmony, they're all understandable longings, aren't they? I mean, nobody wants to live in hostility with the person next to them. But how do we get this fixed? Is there a fix? And what Paul is saying in Ephesians, in particular, as we're about to see in the second half of chapter 2, is that God's purpose for his people is that his people, united in Christ, in the community of their friendships with one another, should be something of a microcosm that shows to the world what God will ultimately achieve in a new heaven and in a new earth. And he has pointed out in the first part of chapter 2 that it is by grace, through faith, that we have been reconciled to God. And now he's going on to say, having come to him, if you like, individually, as you now live in him corporately, one of the evidences of God's eternal purpose is to be seen in the absence of hostility, in the presence of harmony, in the breaking down of the barriers and the building of bridges, bridges which are over all kinds of troubled waters. And at the heart of the Bible story, as our good friend Christopher Ashe has pointed out to us, at the heart of the Bible story is the church, not least of all the local church, because church with a big C has to find its expression in some tangible way, and that is in local churches, and we are a local church. The local church contains within itself the seeds, or if you like, the DNA of a remade world. Contains in itself the seeds or the DNA of a remade world. Now, we'll come back to this as we close, but in case I forget to come back, let me just say it now. And that is that the world is supposed to be able to come in. Cleveland is supposed to be able to come amongst us in all kinds of contexts, whether it is at the Blossom Time tent, whether it is at the VBC, whether it is in a life group in someone's home, whether it is in one of the services here. The society is supposed to be able to come in and say, oh, so this is an indication, not a perfect manifestation, but this is an indication of what God has planned from all of eternity to do. And that is why there are Chinese people and Indian people and black people and white people and bright people and silly people and fat people and thin people and tall people and short people and so on. And somehow or another, they're all in there together. Why? All of the normal fragmentation, all of the normal evidences of a fractured world, the seeds of the remade world, are present in the community of faith. That is what Paul is pointing out. And that it is God's purpose from all of eternity to unite everything under Christ. Now, given that he's writing in the first century, and he's writing to these people in Ephesus, one of the first areas in which that needs to become apparent is in the division that exists between the Jew and the Gentile. How are you going to tell the world that God has planned to unite all things in his Son if you folks are going to keep calling each other names? If you're going to sit at separate sides of the church? If you're going to show up late for events because you don't want to talk to one another? That's the issue that he's dealing with.

of you. And a big barrier of hostility existed. Now, William Barclay, whose commentaries are pretty good usually on historical stuff, has a quote that I want to give to you in order to drive this home, because we're a long way away from this, both geographically and historically. The barrier, he writes, between Jew and Gentile was absolute. If a Jew married a Gentile, the funeral of that Jew was carried out. Such contact with a Gentile was the equivalent of death. Even to go to a Gentile house rendered a Jew unclean. It was not even lawful to render help to a Gentile woman in childbirth, for that would be to bring another Gentile into the world. That is the world out of which the Jew came. I thank you, God, that I'm alive this morning and that you have not made me a woman or a Gentile. That was a morning prayer by a Jewish man. Quite a staggering thought. If you find it very far removed from you, try and dig in the recesses of your mind. Go back to Fiddler on the Roof. One of the scenes in Fiddler on the Roof is when Tevye, I think I remember, he's pulling something, a cart behind him. It's on the end of a rope. And as he pulls this cart away, his daughter, who is going to marry a Gentile, is calling out to him. And he refuses to turn back. He just keeps walking away from her. The tears are running down both of their faces. You are dead to me, he says. You are dead to me. That is the extent of the division between the Jew and the Gentile in first century Ephesus. And when we understand that, then we realize what a drama it is for that world then to say, how come you guys get along? How is it that you actually are worshiping together? Who or what has brought about this change? Does it have something to do with Jesus of Nazareth? Well, yes, it does. I remember David when he was talking to the soldiers because the Philistine Goliath was proving to be a real challenge to them. You remember his terminology? He says, who is this uncircumcised Philistine that he should defy the armies of the living God? Now, he's using that as an epithet. You see, he understood that God had entered into a covenant with his people. He had called out Abraham. He was making a people of his own. They were to be a light to the nations. And God, in his kindness, had given the men in the nation circumcision as a mark upon them to remind them that they belong to God and to live as his people. Well, they were very proud of this. And they recognized that the Gentiles had no such badge of the covenant on their bodies. And the Jews were not about to let them forget it. So they used the very reality of that as a point of division. And it's going to take some time. As the early church unfolds, you can read Acts 15, for example, for them to reach the point where, as Paul writes to the Galatians, neither circumcision nor uncircumcision means anything. What counts is a new creation. It's going to take a long time for that to dawn. And it was vital that it dawned because of the purpose of God to deal with this wall of hostility. As we go on into Ephesians 2, we'll see this even more forcibly. The court of the Gentiles was separate in the temple precincts from the Jewish people's place. And a big sign said, you enter beyond this on peril of death. If you proceed where you have no access, you will die. Get out. And that was a distinguishing feature of life. Now these Jewish people and these Gentile people are sitting together, breaking bread together, and calling each other brother and sister. So church, the community of God's people, was clearly not about attending services or signing up or fulfilling duties. It was about the fact that they had been made a new creation. And some people continue to think of church as either an obligation or something you need to do, or I'll try it one out of four, or whatever it might be. You don't understand church. That's your problem. Until you understand what has happened to you in Jesus, if it has happened to you in Jesus, you'll never get beyond that. But when you realize what he's done, you see, the Jewish people then began to

0: rely on the mark of circumcision as what it was all about. And Jesus' system is not what it's all about. We have Abraham as our father, John chapter 8. We're the true people. He says, listen, if you had Abraham as your father, you would do what Abraham did. That is, believe me, and it would be counted to you for righteousness. But you do have a father, and your father is Satan. Well, that's not very nice, is it? That was Jesus. He wanted to point out to them, yeah, you've got an external mark on your body, but you need your heart circumcised. That's what Jeremiah the prophet was talking about, so that the cleansing that needed to take place, which was pointed to in the mark of the covenant, was not present in their lives. Well, that's enough on that. That's the first thing that we need, the first line of approach. We need to realize that the division that he's addressing here is a real division, is a significant division, and they were calling each other names, Jew and Gentile. Now, secondly, notice the condition of the unconverted Gentile. What is the condition of the unconverted Gentile? Well, he starts verse 12 again. Remember you Gentiles in the flesh, at that time. At that time. In other words, before God broke into their lives and showed them their need of Jesus, they were, there's five things, we'll just point them out briefly. Number one, separated from Christ. Separated from Christ. When you read the opening of the Gospels, particularly Luke, you remember, for example, Simeon, who was waiting for the consolation of Israel. It's an interesting phrase, isn't it? It's sort of matched by Anna, who was in the temple day and night, and she was waiting for the redemption of Jerusalem. Interesting phrases. Well, what are you looking for? There is a Messiah who is coming. There is a Christ who is coming. I'm here waiting for him. And then the amazing moment when Simeon takes the child Jesus in his arms, and he says, Lord, you can let your servant depart in peace, for my eyes have now seen the salvation. Paul, when he is upcharged before the Roman authorities by the Jews who were antagonistic towards him, who were saying, this man has opposed our Judaism, this man has disrupted everything, he then says to Festus and to Agrippa, listen, that's not true. The reason I am up here on a charge is because the things that I have been saying are directly related to, quotes, the hope of Israel. And what is that hope of Israel? It is that the Messiah who will come is the very Messiah of God. And that was a Jewish expectation, but it wasn't a Gentile expectation. It wasn't a Gentile hope. Remember, he says, you were separated from Christ. You had none of this. You weren't looking for any of that. None. Secondly, you were alienated from the commonwealth of Israel. They neither had the badge of the covenant, nor did they enjoy the blessings of the covenant. Because those blessings were blessings of belonging, and they didn't belong. You didn't belong in here. You had no part in this. Separated, alienated. Thirdly, and he just really builds on this, doesn't he? Strangers to the covenants of promise. In other words, they had no knowledge of and no right to the promises that God had made to his people. I will make you a people. I will bring you into this land. I will bring you out of bondage, and so on. And Paul's writing, and he says, you know, you Gentiles who are reading this letter, you had no access to any of this. Fourthly, you had no hope. Having no hope. What does that mean? That they didn't have anything to look forward to at all? No, not ultimately. But the Jew was always going somewhere. The Jew was a pilgrim. The Jew's sense of history always had a destination in view. If you'd said to them, where are you going? They say, we're going to the promised land. Where do you want to go? I want to go back to Jerusalem. But the Gentiles had none of that. For them, history was heading nowhere. Faced with the futility of death, their existence was essentially meaningless, having no hope. And fifthly, without God in the world. Without God in the world. You say, well, God was in the world, so why they were without God? Well, the things that God had made clear to them by way of creation and by way of conscience, they had suppressed. They turned their backs on those things. And on turning their back on the living God as he's made himself known, They didn't believe nothing. They started to believe everything. They believed all kinds of things. They created all kinds of gods, gods that suited their fancy, gods that would apparently do as they asked. The same remains true today. If we reject God's revelation of himself in Scripture, if we suppress the truth of God, then we will find that we are very quickly taken up with superstition and with novelty. We will find that we have in ourselves, as Calvin said, you know, the heart of man is an idol factory. That we have within ourselves an immense capacity for creating gods of our own. And so the 21st century Western culture rejects God by way of revelation, turns his back on his commands and his guidelines for living, doesn't find itself isolated and atheistic. No. Surrounded by all kinds of notions and superstitions and ideas. When will they ever learn? When will they ever learn? Is the answer just blowing in the wind? Is it? No. Well, you say this is very interesting historically, but what does it possibly have to do with me? That's my third and final point. Number one, that we would notice that the division is between Jew and Gentile. Number two, that we would understand that Paul is describing there the condition of the unconverted Gentile, heathen, ethnoi. And then number three, that we would realize that in describing the unconverted Gentile, he's giving to each of us a description of our pre-Christian condition. So you're here today and you believe in Jesus and you love Jesus and you are a follower of Jesus. This tells you what you were like before you became a follower of Jesus. Before your eyes were opened to the truth, before your heart was softened, before you and I came to believe in Jesus, before we were up here and we were baptized and said, you know, I don't care who knows, or actually I do care who knows, because I want everyone to know that Jesus Christ is Lord and King, and here I am. Before that, what were our lives? Well, we've seen it in part in the first 10 verses, haven't we? We were dead, we were disobedient, we were enslaved, and we have in Christ been made alive, we've been raised up with Jesus, we've been seated with him. Now Paul says, I want to remind you again. Let me remind you. Here is what you were. Hendrickson summarizes it quite perfectly. And I'll give it to you in 5 words. I wish I'd thought it up. I was tempted to suggest that I had, but everybody would find out. He says, this is your condition before you come to trust in Jesus. And by deduction, my friends, if you have not come to trust in Jesus, this is your condition. This is your condition. Here's the summary. Christless, stateless, friendless, godless, hopeless. Christless, stateless, friendless, godless, hopeless. That's why we need to be reminded of the grace of God. That's why verse 11 follows verse 10. That's why it follows verses 8, 9, and 10, because he's been saying to them that the reality into which you have been brought had nothing at all to do with your background, had nothing at all to do with your behavior, had nothing at all to do with the fact that you looked like an interesting prospect for God to include in his company. Because remember, he is making, he says down in verse 15, he is making one new man in place of the two. One new man in place of the two. What is he saying? That there is a whole new community that God is making that comprises converted Jews and converted Gentiles. And it is not that the Jew seeks to be Jewish or the Gentile tries to become Jewish or they create some kind of quasi-relationship, but that together they both are united in the person and work of Jesus, and that it is his grace that has made this possible. A song that we never sing here contains the line, lines, how helpless and hopeless we sinners had been if he never had loved us till cleansed from our sin. Okay? How helpless and hopeless we as sinners would have been if he never had loved us until cleansed from our sin. That's such a vital distinction, isn't it? Because it was God commends his love towards us in this, says Paul, in that while we were yet sinners, Christ died for us. So religion, in all of its forms, essentially offers to people a kind of moral lecture. If you will try and stop this and start that, you can probably put yourself in a position where God may finally include you in his group. The gospel says the absolute reverse. It says that God in Christ is reconciling the world to himself, and that when this dawns upon us, we come to receive the reconciliation, the redemption which has been accomplished, then applied to our lives. And we realize then, this is all of grace, all of God's goodness. It's important, I think, to recognize the fact that here in verse 11, you come to the first imperative that Paul uses. He'll come back to his imperatives in chapter 4, but this is the first imperative. He's 33 verses of indicatives and then an imperative, making the point that he has not been providing a moral lecture. He has not been giving to the Ephesians good advice about what they can do to make themselves acceptable to God. He has been giving to the Ephesians the good news of what Christ has accomplished to bring them into a relationship with God. And the good news is that having put us in that position with himself, he now puts us in a relationship with one another. The reason that we need to remember is to prevent us from re-raising many of the barriers of hostility. You see, local churches are really good at subdivision, really good at saying, well, I'm in the, and you're in the, and I'm the, so on, and so on. What? So he says, you need to remember that this is what you folks were. He does it routinely in his letters. I'll just give you two cross-references. You may follow them up on your own. For example, when he's giving Titus basically sermon material to preach to his congregation, again in Ephesus, he says, remind your people to be submissive to rulers and authorities, to be obedient, ready for every good work, speak evil of no one, avoid quarreling, gentle, perfect courtesy towards all people. Well, that's quite a list. Why? Listen, for we ourselves were once foolish, disobedient, led astray, slaves to various passions and pleasures, passing our days in malice and envy, hated by others and hating one another, not least of all the Jews or the Gentiles. He says, you're going to have to make sure your congregation understands this, Titus, because, and they need to remember what they were like before Jesus. You have the same thing, classically, in 1 Corinthians 6. Do you not know that the unrighteous will not inherit the kingdom of God? Don't be deceived. Neither the sexually immoral, nor idolaters, nor adulterers, nor men who practice homosexuality, nor thieves, nor the greedy, nor drunkards, nor revilers, nor swindlers will inherit the kingdom of God. That pretty well covers the whole shooting match right there, doesn't it? And here's the glory of it. And such were some of you. And such were some of you. Remember what you were. That's what you were, he says. That's not what defines you now. You're no longer defined by your sexuality. You're defined by your identity in Christ. You're no longer defined by the fact that you did a prison sentence that lasted 32 years. You're defined by your identity in Christ. You're no longer known as the little cheat Zacchaeus. You're known as the man who comes from the house to which salvation has come. In other words, when a church, when a local church starts to act as if it never was this, as if somehow or another it is a community of the respectable, it is a society of the people who have never done anything wrong, never done anything bad, then it lies through its teeth, and it makes it virtually very, very difficult for anybody who knows himself, who knows herself, to be in need of this kind of restoration and reconciliation, to come forward and say, this is what I am. And you can then say, well, I can tell you that this is what I was. But look what Jesus has done. That's the point that he's making. And it's a vital point. If the epitaph had been written before Jesus, then it would have read on the tombstone, separated, alienated, helpless, hopeless. But in Christ, it now reads reconciled, united, and seated. And Paul is going to go on, and we'll come back to this in our following study. He's going to go on and make it clear that God is putting together a completely new creation, a spiritual temple. And the local church in Ephesus there and its gathered communities should be one of the places in Ephesus where the deepest divisions are seen to be dealt with in Christ. And by deduction, Parkside, as a local congregation in the greater area of Cleveland, is supposed to be in some measure one of the places in which the deepest divisions are dealt with in Christ. Those divisions cannot be dealt with by social engineering. Those divisions are not ultimately dealt with by human exhortation. The only way those divisions are dealt with is when the gospel, the grace of God, is preached, it's understood, it's believed, and it's applied to every area of life. We may not yet be Revelation 7, the company that no one can number. We're clearly not. That is out in front of us. But it doesn't stop us from being prayerfully and purposefully and energetically committed to heading in that direction. And one final word. Perhaps you're here today and all this, what you wear, you're still in the wear because you have never... you've never reckoned with Christ. Perhaps you have reached this weekend filled with the kind of longings that are represented in the songs of the 60s, the folk songs, the longings for the lion to lie down with the lamb, the taking the swords and the materials and seeing them burned. And you actually have a deep-seated longing for a repaired world. I haven't gone to check, but the sticker on the back of your car will be one of many, and it says on it, coexist. Coexist. You've got a Star of David, you've got an Islamic symbol, you've got a cross, you've got all those things. I get that. I really understand that. You're saying, why can't we live together? How will this be brought about? When will we ever learn? And the answer is in learning from Jesus. Not in the lowest common denominator, forsaking all our convictions to agree on nothing, but to heed the call of Jesus. Particularly this call. Come to me, all you who are weary and heavy laden, and I will give you rest. Take my yoke upon you and learn of me, for I am gentle and lowly in heart, and you will find what you're looking for, which is rest for your soul. Come, take, learn, find. When will you ever learn? Maybe today. Let's pray. Father, thank you that the Bible is more than sufficient for our investigation. Thank you that we can go away and read the Bible and see if these things are actually there. Make us students of your word, Lord. Grant that as we read the Bible, we might be reminded of what we were outside of Christ, what it means to be in Christ, the challenges and privileges that are now ours. For some who are wrestlers, as it were, on the troubled sea, who long for good to triumph and for evil to be vanquished, who long for oppression to cease and for justice to be established. Grant that in heeding Christ's invitation to come and to take and to learn and to find the deepest longings of their hearts that are all clouded over, all impregnated with self and with sin, may be set to rights in the one sufficient sacrifice of Jesus, reconciling us to yourself. For we pray in his name. Amen.
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2: That was Alistair Begg, an author and Bible teacher in Ohio. His message, Remember, Remember, from the series Grace and Peace, a study in the book of Ephesians. The series continues next weekend on The Best Of with the message, In Christ Jesus. By the way, Truth for Life with Alistair Begg will be hosting the Basics Conference for pastors and church leaders coming up soon, September 29th and 30th at Crossroads Community Church in Valencia, California. For more information, go to basicsconference.org. Thanks very much for listening.

That was Michael Card singing Only His Wounds on Pilgrim Radio this hour. As we turn to more music ahead to close out our time, I trust that our time with Pastor Alistair Begg for The Best Of was encouraging. You can come and join us for his message. Remember, remember, from the book of Ephesians, three more times this weekend, today at 7 p.m. Pacific, and tomorrow, Sunday, at 2 a.m. and 10 a.m. Pacific. As we turn to Darlene Check next now, singing Cry of the Broken, it's a great reminder that our God is not deaf. He is not a false God who has no ears, but he does, in fact, hear those who cry out to him. So, again, lean on him for strength. And I trust that you are encouraged as we hear Darlene Check's Cry of the Broken.

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That was Wayne Watson singing One of Those Times on Pilgrim Radio. As the book of Ecclesiastes reminds us, God speaks to us saying, there's a time for all things. There's a time to rejoice. There is also a time to grieve, isn't there? So I trust that that would be a comfort, remembering that desperate times that perhaps you find yourselves in are just things that happen occasionally. It's Casting Crowns coming up next as we press on with Sweet Beulah Land.

That was Ron David Moore singing Home on Pilgrim Radio this morning. I'm glad you could join us for a moment as we take some time to consider the words of Anne Graham Lotz, the daughter, of course, of late evangelist Billy Graham, who said, "Faith is like a tender plant, rooted in Christ alone, watered by the Spirit and the Word,

strengthened by the winds of adversity and the sunshine of blessing. It is a great encouragement, I trust, that as Paul writes, all things work together for the good of those who love God, because it means that when you face those times of adversity, it's not as if God has forgotten you. It's not that God has lost control. He's working, he's molding, and he's leading you, I trust, into a deeper relationship with him, even in those times. So I trust that's an encouragement to you today. Returning to our music again with Matt Redman up next, singing Place of Praise.

That was Nathan Sheridan with his song Broken With You. He sings, "Oh, swing low, sweet savior. My heart is on the floor, broken in two. At least I'm broken with you." It's a comfort, isn't it, that in Christ we find in him a high priest who is not unable to sympathize with our weakness, but because he lived as a human being, he has experienced all the things that we experience as his creatures. And so he can empathize with us, even in our pain. Is that not what he experienced when he was by himself, totally deserted, abandoned, betrayed, and lost on the cross? So turn to him for strength. He is the God of all comfort. As we turn next to Carolyn Ahrens singing Reaching.

Romans 8:38 tells us that there is nothing that can separate us from His love. Nothing. Fellow believer, may those words encourage you today as we continue on this journey together. 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

That was Citizen Way singing Spring on Pilgrim Radio to kick off another music hour ahead. I'm glad you could join us for it. Stick with us as we turn to more artists like Andrew Peterson, like Steve Camp. Coming up shortly, we're turning next right now to Delirious singing King of Love. King.

That was Christy Knuckles inviting us to consider the glory of God with her song, Come Magnify, here on Pilgrim Radio. As we also pause our music to draw strength for our journey, considering the faithful Christians who have gone before us. According to Study Light, it was on this date in 1853 that 21-year-old Baptist pioneer missionary Hudson Taylor set sail from England to China. In 1865, Taylor founded the China Inland Mission, now known as Overseas Missionary Fellowship. And I'm encouraged to consider just how young he was when he undertook this journey to minister to the Chinese people. No doubt that our young generations can as well. So we pray for them, don't we? Turning next to Sherry Kagi as we turn back to our music. She's singing for us, You Go Before.

That was Brian Dirksen singing Refiner's Fire on Pilgrim Radio as we come to the end of another music hour. I trust that our time together has been encouraging so far. We've got one more hour together as I close out my time with you with one more music hour at 5 a.m. Pacific time. So stick with us as we turn to more music ahead, like Scott Riggin next, singing 'Tis So Sweet to Trust in Jesus.

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That was Kane singing Anymore on Pilgrim Radio as we open up another music hour ahead. Join us as we turn next to Mercy Me singing Wake Up, Sleeper.

That was Patrick Mayberry singing It Is Well on Pilgrim Radio. It's a good song, I trust. As we pause our music again to consider the words of Marvin Alasky, a journalist and author who said, "To understand what it means to be strong and courageous, Christians should look to the person of Christ." And it almost seems axiomatic, doesn't it? Self-evident. Of course, we would look to Christ for what it looks like to be strong and courageous. But it is really, truly a good example, especially when we live in a culture where strength and courage seems

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That was Pat Barrett singing I've Got a Fire on Pilgrim Radio as I come to the end of my time with you this Saturday morning. It's been encouraging. It's been good, I trust, I hope. And I trust and hope that the rest of your Saturday is looking just as good and encouraging in who you are in Christ, pursuing the life he has called you to live. It's Ann Wilson coming up next as we carry on to the end of our hour as she sings for us, My Jesus.

Psalm 71:23. My lips will shout for joy when I sing praise to you, I whom you have delivered. Here on Pilgrim Radio.

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0: Welcome, brother and sister, to another Saturday morning on Pilgrim Radio. Brandon Lake rejoiced in how good God is. Annalisa Morgeson here, and I'll be keeping you company for the next few hours that are full of rejoicing to start your weekend right. Now Mike's chair, and love won't quit on us.
1: You've been hurt and you're cheated. You're telling me that your faith is fading fast. You wonder what it's even worth.

This is The Pilgrim, and that was Mandisa, Finding Peace in Voice of a Savior. Today is September 19th, and on this day in 1853, 21-year-old Baptist pioneer missionary Hudson Taylor set sail from England for China. 12 years later, in 1865, Taylor founded the China Inland Mission, an incredible movement to take the gospel into China's interior. Today, that mission is known as Overseas Missionary Fellowship International. OMF now partners with more than 2,500 Christians from over 40 countries that serve East Asian peoples through church partnerships, evangelism, education, healthcare, and other ministries. And even though OMF missionaries were forced to leave mainland China in the early 1950s, the mission's heart for China continues through ministry among Chinese people around the world, prayer, relationships, and work that respects China's laws and restrictions. Hudson Taylor's journey began with one young man saying yes to God, and the mission continues. Back in the present time, here's Matthew West and To Be With Jesus.

Here's some truth for life from Alistair Begg's Daily Devotional. Esther 9, verses 27 to 28 says, "The Jews firmly obligated themselves and their offspring and all who joined them that without fail they would keep these 2 days according to what was written and at the time appointed every year, that these days should be remembered and kept throughout every generation, in every clan, province, and city, and that these days of Purim should never fall into disuse among the Jews, nor should the commemoration of these days cease among their descendants." Obligation is a fairly unfashionable word in contemporary Western culture. People commonly say things like, "I don't want to make you feel obligated in any way." But obligation is often necessary and good. I want to be obligated to my wife entirely, and I want her to be obligated to me. When my children were young, I wanted them to be obligated to me in terms of respecting my parental authority. And in fact, the obligations that extend throughout interpersonal relationships are first of all obligations to God Himself. After being rescued from destruction at the hand of Haman, the Jews firmly obligated themselves to the task of remembrance. They were not half-heartedly committing to observing their new tradition, only keeping it as if it was convenient for them when the time came. They were definitely going to follow through. That's the nature of duty. The Jews not only committed themselves, but also obligated their children and all who joined them. They made this a comprehensive commitment throughout all locations and every generation. And 2,500 years later, the tradition of Purim still goes on. Jewish communities throughout the world continue to celebrate the feast because of the obligation these people made never to allow the generations that followed to forget God's intervention on their behalf in Esther's time and through Esther's bravery. Our culture tells us that we don't need to obligate ourselves to anyone or anything, that we can just live for ourselves in the here and now, and that most commitments can be rethought in future if we feel they are inconvenient or unsustainable. But in the kingdom of God, obligation matters. After all, God has obligated Himself to save and keep His people. What you commit to and hold to speaks of what matters most to you. So commit yourself to the celebration of the gospel, including partaking in those great moments that God has given us to remember what He has done for us, the sacraments of baptism and the Lord's Supper. And so far as you are able, ensure that these things pass from one generation to the next. Even if Christ has not yet returned 1,000 years from now, there will be those who know and stand for the gospel because of the obligation we have made in our generation. From Alistair Begg's book, Truth for Life, Volume 2, on Pilgrim Radio.

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0: Jason Gray, remind me who I am. For our young listeners and those of us who are young at heart, we've got Adventure Avenue at 8 a.m. Pacific, 9 a.m. Mountain. 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While you're on Wisdom Way, you'll learn about doing what's right can be risky. To go along with that, you'll hear the Adventures in Odyssey episode Memories of Jerry at Odyssey Court. On Library Lane, host Heidi Hall continues in Dream Seekers, Chapter 2 by Lori Locke. 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Let's get back to music on The Pilgrim. 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

0: On the Pilgrim, Ellie Holcomb praised the God of all nations. I'm so glad you're spending your fall day with us here at the Pilgrim. Another hour of praise is about to happen with songs from Finding Favor, Mac Powell, and Josh Wilson. But right now for King and Country, ask, what if I told you?
1: Oh, so.

Christians should look to the person of Christ. So Jesus demonstrated that real strength shows up as courage to serve, compassion to love, and faithfulness to obey. Because courage isn't about the absence of fear, it's trusting Christ enough to follow him through the fear, which is what Finding Favor sings about in On the Water.

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1: The tree of life is back at the end of the Bible. To the one who conquers, Jesus is promising to any on this earth who will trade all that this world has to offer, all the fleeting riches, promises, power, popularity, temporary satisfactions of this world, to any who would trade all that in for Jesus and make it to the end, staking their claim on Jesus. Jesus is saying to them, I will satisfy you forever. Come with me and eat from the tree of life once again.
0: Study Hall this weekend with a message from the series Revelation with Matt Felton, Saturday at 10 a.m. Pacific and Sunday at 8 p.m. Pacific.

60 Seconds in the Psalms from Psalm 23. The Lord is my shepherd, I shall not want. He makes me lie down in green pastures. He leads me beside still waters. He restores my soul. He leads me in paths of righteousness for His name's sake. Even though I walk through the valley of the shadow of death, I will fear no evil, for You are with me. Your rod and Your staff, they comfort me. 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My cup overflows. Surely goodness and mercy shall follow me all the days of my life, and I shall dwell in the house of the Lord forever. From Psalm 23, verses 1 to 6, on Pilgrim Radio.

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Kane, keep following. We hit the rewind button every weekend on The Best Of, where this season we went back to the series Grace and Peace, a study in the book of Ephesians. It's taught by Alistair Begg, Ohio author, Bible teacher, and former pastor. His message is, remember, remember. The Best Of will air at 7 p.m. Pacific tonight and tomorrow at 10 a.m. Pacific. More Strength for the Journey can also be found on our social media platforms, so check out Pilgrim Radio on Facebook, Instagram, and X, all of which you can also access on the Pilgrim Radio app. Right now on the app is where you'll hear Josh Wilson pushing back the dark.

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The truth you find when you open the Word of God, or hear a song, or a message straight from Scripture. Psalm 25 says, "Lead me in your truth and teach me, for you are the God of my salvation. For you will I wait all the day long." 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
3: 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Let's start our stroll on Melody Street North. Here's a classic by David Meese, and I really want you to hear these words. Listen with me to And You Know It's Right.

0: You know it's right when you feel the spirit reaching out for you. I love that song by David Meese. Now, fast forward a few decades. Let's listen together to Stars Go Dim and Mama Don't Lie. Got those dancing shoes?
1: Yeah, I like that walk-up you did a second. Right here.

0: Street North. Now let's calm down and take a listen at our next destination. Welcome to Wisdom Way, my friend. Today we're talking about a topic that could be a six-month study, but because we only have a very few minutes, I'm going to try to do my best to guide you to some scriptures to help us as we're considering doing what's right can be risky. So doing what's right often comes with social, physical, or personal risk because living righteously conflicts with a broken world. Remember last week we were talking about swimming against the flow? We're getting bumped, bruised, and sometimes slamming head on, causing serious injury and sometimes even death. Let's go to the Word and see what we can find. We're going to start with 1 Peter 3:14. The Word says, "But even if you should suffer for righteousness' sake, you will be blessed. Have no fear of them, nor be troubled." This verse tells us that doing what is right can bring suffering, yet instructs believers not to live in fear of what could happen. Remember 1 Peter 3, verse 12, "For the eyes of the Lord are on the righteous, and his ears are open to their prayer. But the face of the Lord is against those who do evil." Let's go to Psalm 23 and verse 4. "Even though I walk through the valley of the shadow of death, I will fear no evil, for you are with me. Your rod and your staff, they comfort me." We need to remember, my friend, that we have God's presence with us. Even walking through the valley of the shadow of death, his presence comforts us. Let's listen to some of Jesus' words from John 15, 18 through 20. "If the world hates you, know that it has hated me before it hated you. If you were of the world would love you as its own. But because you are not of the world, but I chose you out of the world, therefore the world hates you. Remember the word that I said to you, 'A servant is not greater than his master.' If they persecuted me, they will also persecute you. If they kept my word, they will also keep yours." Jesus tells us that living and speaking the truth will make us targets in this hostile world. But remember, we have God's presence. Let's look at Acts chapter 5, verse 29. "But Peter and the apostles answered, 'We must obey God rather than man.'" The disciples were people who walked with Jesus, and they show us that obedience to God can be placing us in risky circumstances. The history of the early church had much imprisonment and even martyrdom on account of their steadfastness and faith in Christ. Looking back in history, we remember Shadrach, Meshach, and Abednego. Having their spiritual integrity can look impossible, yet listen to their faith and resolve. Here's Daniel 3, 17 through 18. I'm actually going to start in 16. "Shadrach, Meshach, and Abednego answered and said to the king, 'O Nebuchadnezzar, we have no need to answer you in this matter. If this be so, our God, whom we serve, is able to deliver us from the burning fiery furnace, and he will deliver us out of your hand, O king. But if not, be it known to you, O king, that we will not serve your gods or worship the golden image that you have set up.'" Can you just imagine being faced with being thrown into a fiery hot furnace, making a stand for what is right? That must have been terrifying. But our faith is the assurance of things we hope for and the conviction of things not seen. And our faith allows us to know that this world we live in was not made by things that are visible. Our faith is a gift from God that can bring us through living in this crazy culture that we live in here in the United States. We have to remember the things that Jesus said. Let's go to Matthew 19, 26. But Jesus looked at them and said, "With man, this is impossible, but with God, all things are possible." He didn't just say that a camel could go through an eye of a needle or a rich man can get to heaven. He said, all things are possible. The countercultural aspect of Christendom. As Christians, we're living by the values of God's kingdom rather than the habits, pressures, and customs of our surrounding world. In Romans 12, verse 2, Apostle Paul tells us not to let the world squeeze us into its mold, but to let God transform the way we think. In Jesus' radical Sermon on the Mount, he flips our social norms upside down. He commands followers to love their enemies, bless those who curse them, and pray for their persecutors. And in the New Testament church, they displayed a radical alternative to economic selfishness by holding possessions loosely and caring deeply for one another's needs. Look at Acts 2:44. Most of all, my friend, we need to remember John 16, verse 33, which says, "I have said these things to you that in me you may have peace. In the world you will have tribulation, but take heart, I have overcome the world." Jesus overcame this world, and with his peace, we can be strong of heart. With his word, his spirit, and our community, we can face the risks of doing what's right because we walk in the way, the truth, and the light. Thank you for listening here on Wisdom Way. We're coming up to Odyssey Court. Our episode today is called Memories of Jerry. Let's see what they're going to learn about doing what's right, being risky. To Odyssey!
1: Hi, this is Chris, and welcome to Adventures in Odyssey, a place where wonder, discovery, and adventure may be waiting for you just around the corner. So come along for today's Adventure in Odyssey.
2: Oh, man.
3: There's a story here. I want to hear it.
4: I thought I'd come up and commune with nature.
2: Yeah? On what planet?
5: You can't do this, Plato. It's against the law.
4: So is killing.
2: Jerry!

0: for?
1: Oh, it does hide the entrance, that's for sure.
0: Oh, look at this mess.
1: Oh, I'm sorry. Here, let me help you with those. Were you looking for a particular book?
0: Yeah, I was looking for Mere Christianity by C.S. Lewis.
1: Oh, let me see. Here you go.
0: Thanks.
1: It must have been stuffed in the back somewhere. Huh.
0: What's the matter?
1: Well, this book.
0: The Terminus Factor by Seth Kryrick?
1: Yeah, it was a popular novel in the early 70s. But I wonder why Dad would keep a copy of it.
0: Why wouldn't he?
1: Because he always told me he hated this book.
0: Really?
1: Yeah.
0: That is weird. Hey, wait, something fell out. Hmm. A postcard. Look, it's addressed to you.
1: Me? Let me see that. Oh, my.
0: What's wrong?
1: Well, the postcard's from Jerry, my older brother.

0: That's a postcard to you from Jerry?
1: Yeah, from Vietnam.
0: And this is the first time you've seen it?
1: Yes.
0: Hey, are you all right?
1: Huh? Oh, yeah, I was just remembering. I wonder why Dad never gave me this.
0: Well, maybe he thought it'd be too painful for you. I mean, with Jerry dying and all.
1: Yeah, it probably would have been. I still would have liked to have had it, though.
0: What? What's so funny?
1: It's just something Jerry wrote here. He says, "How's track, Judge?"
0: Judge?
1: Yeah, it was a nickname he gave me. Jason the Judge, he used to call me. He said it was because I didn't laugh until I was about 2 years old.
0: Is that true?
1: Yeah. I didn't find things all that funny, I guess. According to my folks, Jerry was the first one to make me laugh. He could always make me laugh.
0: What else did he write?
1: Oh, how's track, Judge? Hope you aren't giving Fosbury a bad name.
0: Who's Fosbury?
1: Oh, he was the inventor of the Fosbury flop. It's a high jump technique. You see, Jerry was a track and field star in school, and he used to coach me.
0: Oh. Well, what does this mean here? Never forget, little brother, Plato was wrong.
1: Plato? There's a name from the past?
0: Yeah, the distant past.
1: No, not Plato, the Greek philosopher. You see, Plato was the nickname of Leonard Plateman. He was a friend of Jerry's. Oh, man, where has the time gone? All these memories, like it happened yesterday.
0: All right, go ahead.
1: Go ahead what?
0: Remember, I know you Whitakers. There's a story here. I want to hear it. Tell me about you and Jerry and Plato and the Fosbury Flop.
1: Well, when I got to junior high, I wanted to follow in Jerry's footsteps, you know, be a big track star. But while he broke school records, all I managed to break was the high jump bar.
2: Oh, man, not again.
3: No, Whitaker. How many times do I have to tell you? You jump over the bar, not on top of the bar.
2: Sorry, Coach Blansky.
3: Sorry doesn't fix my bar, Jason. Look at this thing. It's supposed to be a straight bar, but you've turned it into a giant V bar. And it was a brand new bar, Jason.
2: I'll replace it. I'll buy you a new one.
3: Oh, forget it. Look, Jason, I hate to do this. I really do, but I'm just afraid it's not working out. I'm going to have to cut you from the team.
2: Oh, don't do that, Coach, please.
3: Well, listen, I'm sorry, Jason. I know you've been working real hard and everything.
2: Really hard, and I'll work even harder.
3: Well, I know you will, but you know, hard work isn't enough, Jason. You have to have talent. And you're giving Fosbury a bad name. If you had just inherited even a little bit of your brother's ability, it might be different. But you didn't, and it isn't. So you're out, Jason. I'm sorry.
2: It's okay. I understand.
4: Well, I don't.
2: Jerry!
4: Hey, Judge. Coach, you gotta give him another chance.
3: Jerry, why bother?
4: Because I think he can make it over this time. That's why.
2: Jerry, maybe I shouldn't.
4: Sure you should. Come on, Coach. What do you got to lose?
3: Well, another high jump bar, for one thing.
4: Well, then do it for me, all right? For all those meets I helped win.
3: Oh, all right. I'll set up the bar, but just one more chance, Jason. Got it? Now, go get in position.
2: I don't know about this, Jerry.
4: Why not? You can do it.
2: I haven't been able to so far.
4: All you need is a little more lift in your takeoff leg. And when you're up in the air, arch your back more.

0: Then after you got your bottom over the bar, kick up your legs.
1: I thought that's what I was doing.
0: Then this should be a piece of cake.
1: Jerry, I don't know about this.
0: Listen to me, Judge. I believe in you. You understand? I believe in you. You just need to believe in yourself.
1: What if I let you down?
0: You won't. No way.
2: Hey, fellas, I ain't got all day here.
0: Oh, okay, Coach. Now do it.
1: All right, I'm doing it.
3: I took 3 slow, deep breaths and then shot off toward the pit, huffing and puffing with the strain.
0: That's it! Go! Go!
3: Then, as I got to the bar, I jumped as high and as hard as I could. And knocked the bar right off the pedestals.
1: Oh, man.
4: Hey, you okay, Jason?
1: Yes, sir.
4: All right. Well, if you boys will excuse me, I have other things to do. Jerry, don't be a stranger.
0: Right, Coach.
1: See, Jerry, I knew I shouldn't have done it.
0: What are you talking about? You did great. Your form was almost perfect.
1: But I missed.
0: So?
1: So I made a fool out of myself.
0: Judge, you broke the bar on your last jump. You think going from breaking the bar to having almost perfect form is making a fool out of yourself?
1: Well, no, I guess it isn't.
0: Of course not. Now, come on. Let's go get a soda. I have to drop off some papers at the university. The student union has a great ice cream shop.
1: Okay.
0: Race you to the car. On your mark, get set, stop.
1: Huh?
0: Just kidding. I meant go!
1: Hey, no fair!
3: So we went over to the student union building, had some sodas, and talked about high jumping and all sorts of things. And that's when he sprang the surprise on me.
1: Surprise? What surprise?
0: Well, how would you feel about going up to the cabin for the weekend?
1: The cabin? On Lake Michigan?
0: You know of another one?
1: All right. Who else is coming?
0: Nobody. It'll just be you and me. We'll go boating, swimming, hiking. We'll even work on your high jump.
1: Please, I want to have fun. Can we go across the lake into Canada?
0: Absolutely. We can do a little hiking there, too. Oh, and we need to collect some bark specimens for Dad.
1: Bark specimens?
0: Well, he's doing some research for a universal encyclopedia.
1: He sure knows how to have a good time, doesn't he?
0: Hey, I almost forgot. Camping on the shore. What's the matter?
1: Nothing. It's just that I don't see why we should go camping when we've got the cabin. I mean, it's almost like camping as it is.
0: But it's not camping. Besides, it's good practice for me. I'll probably be doing a lot of it in Vietnam.
1: Yeah, Vietnam.
0: Whoops. That sure killed the mood.
1: Don't say killed.
0: It's just an expression, Judge.
1: I don't care. I don't like it. You know I don't want you to go.
0: Okay. Oh, okay. I'm sorry. Let's just drop it. We'll go up to the cabin. We'll have the time of our lives. No Vietnam, no war.
1: And no high jump.
0: Right. Just you and me and all the marshmallows we can get sick on.
5: Hey, Jerry. Hey, Jerry.
0: Hey, Plato.
1: That's Plato. What happened to him?
0: Well, he's sort of turned into a flower child since you last saw him. Long hair and beads. That's the latest rage.
1: Yeah? On what planet?
5: Hey, Jerry, man. We got a wrap.
0: Plato, you remember my little brother?
5: Yeah, the judge. Peace, Your Honor.
1: Likewise, I'm sure.
0: Well, what's up, Plato?
5: I just got a bad scoop about you, man. Is it true you're actually thinking of volunteering to go to NAM?
0: I'm not just thinking about it, Plato. I'm doing it. I'm handing in the paperwork as soon as we finish our sodas.
5: Oh, man, you're hawking me royal. It was bad enough when you became a ROTC.
1: ROTC?
0: Oh, that's what the Plato types call us, ROTC cadets.
5: But now you're gonna quit that and volunteer? Man, at least ROTC would have kept you out of the war until you graduated.
0: I'm a languages major. That makes me a specialist, and they need me right now. I'll finish school when I get back.
5: Yeah, if you get back.
0: Plato.
5: Don't do it, man. Don't give in to the imperialism of a fascist government. What the world needs now is love, sweet love.
0: Yeah, that's the only thing that there's just too little of.
1: I know that song.
5: Hey, look, man, at least come to the peace rally at the University Mall.
0: Plato.
5: It starts in a half hour. If you could just hear the speakers, man, you'd know the truth.
0: I know the truth. I've heard what the speakers have to say, and I don't agree with them. So thanks, but no thanks. Besides, Judge and I have to go home and pack.
5: Pack? You taking him to war, too?
0: Yeah, he'll be my secret weapon.
1: We're going to our cabin on Lake Michigan.
5: Oh, the cabin. I remember that place. I went there with your family when we were, what, in the 4th grade, right?
0: Right, and Judge here was just a baby.
5: Yeah, man, that was fun.
0: Yeah. Well, we're gonna have fun now, too. Hey, why don't you come with us? It'd be like old times.
5: Yeah, old times. No, no, forget it, man. If you want to ignore what's happening all around you, then you can just go to your cabin and stay in the dark. I'm gonna change the world. Peace, brothers.
1: He sure is different.
3: Yeah, he's just a little misguided right now, like a lot of people around here. Come on, let's go drop off those papers.
6: We went to the ROTC administration building, dropped off the papers, and Jerry said goodbye to everyone there. But we walked out to a small riot. The so-called peace rally had turned into a near war as some of the protesters decided to use force and fists to get their collective point across. The timing couldn't have been worse. We became an immediate target for the protesters, who rushed right at us, screaming.
0: Get behind me, Judge.
6: They blocked our way and kept screaming and shouting at us. We retreated back into the building, but several of them threw rocks, smashing windows, and finally the police came and shot tear gas into the crowd, breaking it up so we could leave.
0: You all right, Judge?
1: Yeah.
0: Don't pay any attention to them. They don't know what they're talking about. Look, I know you've seen some bad things about Vietnam on the news, and maybe some of it's true. I don't know. You put some people into certain situations, and they give in to evil.
1: How do you know you won't?
0: Because I have a strong ally, Jesus. He's watching over me, Judge. I know he's always with me. Okay? Okay?
1: Okay.
0: Okay. Now let's forget about what happened and just concentrate on our trip.
6: So, that's what we did. We went to the cabin, and while we were there, we forgot all about riots and protesters in Vietnam. It was just us. Oh man, we had a ball. We did everything we'd planned. Swimming, boating, hiking, even bark collecting. Jerry taught me words and phrases from languages he knew. Oh, we really had the best time. But one evening toward the end of the trip, we were getting our camping gear together when we met with a surprise.
0: All right, you got everything?
1: Yeah, I think so. Do we have to do this?
0: Will you stop? We're gonna have a good time, okay? Now, come on. I want to set up the tent before it gets dark.
5: Peace, brothers.
0: Play-Doh.
1: Play-Doh?
5: Right on. So, can I come in?
0: Yeah, sure.
5: Groovy. Man, this place is just like I remember it.
0: What are you doing here, Plato?
5: Well, I changed my mind about your invitation. I thought I'd come up and commune with nature, wash civilization off my body, and cleanse myself of materialism. Like Thoreau said, man, simplify, simplify.
0: Simplify, schmimplify. Plato, you hate nature. You get hives walking across the lawn.
5: Hey, man, I'm trying to open my mind to new experiences.
0: Come on, who are you trying to kid? I mean, it must be something pretty big to take you away from the anti-war movement. I mean, that's the most important. Oh. Oh, no. No, Plato, tell me you're not doing this, please.
5: Hey, you're fast, Jerry. No wonder the Army wants you.
1: Do what? What's he doing?
0: He got his draft notice.
1: So?
5: So I'm not going. I'm dodging it. I'm running away to Canada.

0: You can't do this, Plato. You can't run away. It's against the law.
1: So is killing, but the government's doing it by the thousands in Nam. I'm a person of conscience.
0: Oh, please, spare me the anti-war bilge. All that's just an excuse. You want to take the easy way out.
1: Hey, man, this road is anything but easy. I'm leaving everything I've ever known, my whole life behind.
0: So am I.
1: Yeah, but the difference is I'm doing it because of something I believe in. You're just blindly following an immoral government.
0: I'm not blindly following anything.
1: Oh, no, I forgot. You volunteered.
0: Yeah, I volunteered as a matter of principle. A principle of duty, of honor. You used to know about those things, Plato. Just admit it. The real reason you don't want to go is because you're scared, right?
1: You bet I'm scared. I'm not ashamed of it. Can you honestly say you're not scared?
0: Sure, I'm scared, but not enough to make me desert my country.
1: Look, man, I'm leaving at sunrise, taking a boat across the lake to Canada. I just came to see if... Why don't you come with me?
0: What?
1: You heard me. You said it yourself. You're scared. You don't want to get killed. So come with me to Canada. Come with me and live.
0: Plato.
1: Just think about it, all right? Think about it. I'll be waiting for you at the boat dock in the morning.
0: Let's go, Judge.
2: But, Jerry...
0: Let's go.
3: We were both very quiet as we set up the tent, lit a fire, and cooked dinner. We went to bed without saying much more than a couple of words to each other. I knew Jerry was doing a lot of thinking. I didn't know what to think, except that deep down inside, I was afraid for him. Afraid that I might lose him. I don't know, maybe running to Canada was the answer. I slept fitfully, and in the middle of the night, I woke up.
2: Jerry? Jerry, where are you?
3: He wasn't in his sleeping bag or even in the tent. I clambered outside, and I saw him sitting by the lake. So I moved toward him quietly, and I heard him talking. Praying, pouring out his heart to God.
4: Lord Jesus, I think I know what I'm supposed to do, but I'm scared. Very scared. You did teach that we should be peacemakers, but I know that running isn't right. I need your help, Jesus. Show me the way. Show me the way.
3: I was still really concerned. But I was also comforted to hear my older brother praying. I just hoped that God would lead Jerry to the right decision. And in my heart, I thought I knew what that decision should be. Well, I went back to bed and slept soundly for the rest of the night. Too soundly, it turned out, because when I woke up, the sun was just rising and Jerry was gone. I jumped out of my sleeping bag and ran as fast as I could to the dock. And just as I got there, I saw Plato's boat taking off. And there was Jerry, standing on the dock, waving to him.
1: Peace, brother.
0: God bless, Plato.
2: Jerry! Jerry!
4: Morning, Judge.
2: Call him back. Call Plato back, please.
4: Judge, he's made up his mind.
2: No, call him back so you can go with him.
4: What?
2: You have to, Jerry. Please, you can't go to Vietnam. You have to go to Canada.
4: No, Judge.
2: I don't care if it's against the law. I'd rather have you alive. Please, Jerry. Please.
4: All right. Just calm down now, okay? It's okay. Just calm down. Look, Judge, I thought and prayed long and hard about everything last night. For the first time in my life, I had to deeply question my convictions, my beliefs. And through all that questioning, the answer always came back the same. Go. Go to Vietnam.
2: But Jerry, what if you die?
4: Jason, listen to me. Plato wanted me to go with him so I'd live. But for me, running away to Canada, it wouldn't be living. Not if it meant betraying my God, my country, my family, you. That's not living. Living is honoring my commitments all the way to the end, just like Jesus did. Remember? Jesus died so we could live. He conquered death so I don't have to be afraid of it. Neither do you. That's why I'm going, Jason. And why there was really never any choice about what I'd do.
2: Oh, Jerry.
4: Now, shh, come on.
2: Jerry.
4: It's okay, little brother. There's no need to fear. Really. God is with me.
3: The next day, we packed up and went back to Chicago. And then the day after that, we all went to see Jerry off at the airport. He hugged each of us and then walked out and boarded the plane. That was the last time I ever saw him. 5 months later to the day, on November 12th, 1971, I came home from school to find Mom and Dad crying. They had received the visit. Jerry had been killed in a skirmish. He died protecting others.
5: What was that date again?
3: November 12th, 1971.
5: Wow.
3: What?
5: Well, this postcard is dated November 7th. He'd mailed it only a few days before.
3: What do you know? This was the last thing Jerry sent us from Vietnam.
5: Yeah. You think maybe that's why it was in this book?
3: What do you mean?
5: Well, maybe it arrived on the same day your mom and dad heard about his death.
3: Yeah, Dad must have been reading the Terminus Factor when he got the postcard, and then used it to mark his place when the State Department guys came to the door. Oh, no wonder he said he always hated this book.
5: But he could never bear to get rid of it.
3: Yeah. And I think we should just keep it the way we found it.
5: Me too. Here's the card.
3: Thanks. Never forget, Plato was wrong. I won't forget, Jerry. I won't forget.

0: Sometimes doing what's right can be very difficult. It can even put you or someone you love in danger. And as Jason learned in today's adventure, it might mean losing someone you love by them leaving or even dying. But Jerry knew that even though death was a very real possibility, he didn't have to be afraid because Jesus was with him no matter what. Hoping you'll join us again next time for more Adventures in Odyssey.
1: And here we are, coming right up to Melody Street East. 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

0: Library Lane.
1: Well, last week we started a new book called Dream Seekers by Lori Lowe. It's book 3 in the American Adventure series. So now we begin a new adventure with the Smythe family, which consists of William, the father, Abigail, the mom, Philip, the son, and Leah, the daughter. In chapter 1, they came to grips with the fact that they were moving from Plymouth, where they had lived for some time, to Boston, which father thought would be a better situation for the family. Philip, of course, was not for leaving. He prayed that night before, and he asked the Lord to help him find a way to stay in Plymouth. Well, here we are at chapter 2, and it is called, Is There Danger in Boston? It's an arrowhead, Jeffrey whispered. The boy squinted harder at the stone he held in his hand. And there's dry blood on the tip. I'll bet it belongs to a Pequot Indian. They're always squabbling over something. Philip leaned in to examine the sharpened stone and nodded. Did you hear the story about the way they murdered that fur trader? He gave an exaggerated shiver. Ooh, skinned him alive and hung him from hanged him, Jeffrey corrected. Mr. Williams said, pictures are hung, people are hanged. Philip raised an eyebrow. He had no choice but to listen when his parents and teachers questioned his grammar, but he didn't have to endure criticism from a boy who was 3 months younger than he. Bowing low at the waist, he put as much arrogance into his voice as he could muster. Thank you so much for setting me straight, Jeffrey, my boy. Whatever would I do without your constant care of my speech? Jeffrey frowned and shook his head.
0: You don't have to be so sarcastic. I didn't mean any offense.
1: The pout on Jeffrey's face told Philip that he had hurt the boy's feelings. Perhaps Jeffrey wasn't as much fun as his Plymouth playmates, but he was the only friend Philip had made since moving to Boston. The only friend. Had it only been 4 weeks since the Smythes had arrived in town? On the day before they left Plymouth, Philip's father had traded a highboy bureau for a rickety cart that seemed to have 2 square wheels. It creaked and squealed as it bounced down the highway, pitching and tossing its passengers, and the family's meager possessions as well. Each time the load threatened to topple, Philip was forced to scramble over the back seat to prevent disaster. After nearly a dozen trips into the wagon bed, he angrily climbed in with the household goods and stayed there. When he wasn't tightening ropes and adjusting stacks, he sat with both arms crossed over his chest, scowling. He hadn't wanted to leave Plymouth in the first place. Was it his fault the family couldn't afford a better-built wagon? Was it his fault that his father had to drive the team the whole way so that his mother could comfort Leah? Naturally, the chore of realigning their belongings fell to Philip. He'd been behind a chest when the cart finally stopped. A cheerful voice called out,
0: Hello, I'm Jeffrey C. Martin, and you must be our new neighbors. Can I help in any way?
2: Thank you for your kind offer, Philip heard his father say. I think we can manage.
1: Philip had hidden behind a stack of straw-filled mattresses. He peeked around them to get his first eyeful of the chubby, freckled-faced redhead who had so proudly introduced himself as Jeffrey C. Martin. Philip didn't have time for much of a look because Jeffrey was off and running.
0: Mr. Sprague! Mr. Sprague! Jeffrey shouted. Your cousins are here! Your cousins are here!
1: After the hugs and kisses of the Sprague welcome ended, Jeffrey joined in as the families unloaded the Smythe wagon. Now, 4 weeks later, guilt hammered Philip's heart as he looked into his friend's brown eyes. So what if Jeffrey was smarter than he? What harm had come to him from being told that pictures are hung and people are hanged? "Sorry, Jeff," he said. "Didn't mean to hurt your feelings." Immediately, the pout was replaced by a bright smile. "Hurt my feelings? It'll take a lot more than a crossword from the likes of you, Philip J. Smythe, to hurt my feelings." Jeffrey sure does like to use a person's full name as often as possible, Philip told himself, grinning. He watched as the boy returned to his careful inspection of the arrowhead. "A Pequot tool, I'm sure of it." He jammed the stone into Philip's shirt pocket. "Maybe if we dig around a bit, we can find more arrowheads, or even the shaft to the arrow." Jeffrey wasn't John or Will or Samuel, the boys Philip had known nearly all his life. He didn't like any of the things Philip liked. He never climbed a tree, but he didn't seem to mind watching Philip inch up a gnarled trunk. And though he said he didn't see the merits of sitting for hours on a rock with a fishing pole in his hands, Jeffrey had done it twice. "Just to keep you company," he told Philip. As he watched his new friend search for the rest of the Pequot weapon, Philip realized that he needed to make the best of his move to Boston. There wasn't much to like about this new town, but at least there was Jeffrey C. Martin. When Philip returned from his jaunt with Jeffrey, he found his little sister on his mother's lap. They were sitting in the rocking chair near the fire, bundled in a thick quilt. "What's wrong with her now?" he asked, slamming the arrowhead onto the table. "Shh," Mother warned, a finger over her lips. "Leah needs sleep. She has a fever." "Again? I'd think she would be sick of being sick by now. I think she's faking so she can get out of doing chores." And Mother pursed her lips and shook her head. "That will be enough of that kind of talk, young man." She kissed Leah's forehead and wagged her forefinger at Philip. "You know she's fragile." He knew better than to argue the point. The frown above his mother's narrowed green eyes was a sure sign of being sent to bed with no supper. He'd be better off starting in on his afternoon chores. Anything was better than standing there watching his mother fawn as Leah faked another illness. "I'm going to gather the kindling," he said. Then he softly closed the door. As he headed for the woods behind the house, he kicked a stone. "It's just not fair," he told himself as he began picking up wood. "Everyone dotes on Leah every chance they get." Back in Plymouth, his parents and siblings treated Leah as though she were made of glass. And when she came down with some illness, which was most of the time, it was only worse. At least John and Sarah had not yet made the move to Boston with their families. No doubt the minute they arrived, they'd fuss over Leah before even greeting Philip. "Why, couldn't I have been the baby of the family?" he wondered, kicking the stone deep into the brush. "Hey there, Philip! Wait up!" Philip turned and waited for Jeffrey to catch up with him. "My mom wants me to gather wood for the cook fire." The boy amazed Philip. Jeffrey hated gathering wood as much as he did, but he didn't seem upset by the chore. Did nothing make him angry? Did nothing put him in a foul mood? "I'm fetching kindling myself," Philip said, adding a stick to his armload. Jeffrey unsheathed his hatchet and began hacking at a fallen branch. "I thought you always did that in the morning." "I usually do, but I would have gladly taken the soiled rushes off the floors barehanded rather than stay inside another minute." The red-haired boy wrinkled his nose. "Must be something terrible going on at your house to make you want to do that miserable job barehanded. Why,
0: You have twice as many chickens in your kitchen as we have.
1: Philip put several twigs atop his pile.
0: It's Leah, he admitted, rolling his eyes. She's got a fever.
1: Has she always been sickly, or did the move to Boston do it?
0: I was too young to remember much about the day she was born, but I'm sure she was sick that day too.
1: Philip hesitated, then shrugged.
0: After all, why would the day of her birth have been different from any other?
1: Jeffrey straightened from his work.
0: At least you have a sister.
1: Philip had overheard his mother and aunt discussing the Martins.
0: Jeffrey's parents had married late in life, and the boy would likely be the only child they have.
3: Do you see the way she fusses with his clothing?
1: Cousin Catherine had said,
3: and inspects him from head to toe. What do you suppose she's looking for?
0: I suppose you're right, Philip agreed reluctantly. If I had a sister, I'd thank the Lord for her every morning and night. I think if she were as frail as Leah, I'd treat her like royalty.
1: Philip's brows shot up with surprise.
0: Why?
1: Jeffrey's usually happy face grew serious when he said,
3: Because you don't know how long she'll be with you.
1: When had they gone from talking about Jeffrey's imaginary sister to talking about his real one? Philip wondered.
3: Maybe if you were nicer to her, she'd be nicer to you, his friend suggested.
0: Maybe.
3: Maybe if she were happy more of the time, she'd be healthier.
1: Philip nodded.
0: Anything's possible, I suppose.
1: Jeffrey sheathed his hatchet and bent to pick up the branches he'd hacked from the fallen log. Stacking them in his arms, he added,
0: You'll never know unless you try.
1: Grinning, Philip gave the boy a playful shove.
0: How'd you get so smart?
3: You have a lot of time to think when you're the only child,
1: he replied, giving Philip a playful shove in return. Laughing, the boys headed home. Just before they reached the end of the trail to town, they stopped dead in their tracks. In the middle of the path stood the biggest, angriest-looking Indian either boy had ever seen. And that ends Chapter 2 of The Dream Seekers. Thanks for listening.
0: We're going to wind up our stroll down Adventure Avenue on Melody Street South, but before we get there, I wanted to give one more shout out for September birthday babies for next weekend's Adventure Avenue. 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Well, we'd love to celebrate with them. Their name, their birthday, their age, and their favorite song. And we will celebrate next weekend on Birthday Boulevard. 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Here we are at Melody Street South. Let's take a listen to Jared Anderson in Where I Am Right Now.

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0: Remember, there's nothing that can separate you from the love we have in Christ Jesus. Go on out there and love God and love people. He is with us always. Love you.
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4: Psalm 51, verse 1. Have mercy upon me, O God, according to your loving kindness. According to the multitude of your tender mercies, blot out my transgressions. Wash me thoroughly from my iniquity, and cleanse me from my sin. For I acknowledge my transgressions, and my sin is always before me. Against you, you only have I sinned, and done this evil in your sight, that you may be found just when you speak, and blameless when you judge. Behold, I was brought forth in iniquity, and in sin my mother conceived me. Behold, you desire truth in the inward parts, and in the hidden part you will make me to know wisdom. Purge me with hyssop, and I shall be clean. Wash me, and I shall be whiter than snow. Make me hear joy and gladness, that the bones you have broken may rejoice. Hide your face from my sins, and blot out all my iniquities. Create in me a clean heart, O God, and renew a steadfast spirit within me. Do not cast me away from your presence, and do not take your Holy Spirit from me. Restore to me the joy of your salvation, and uphold me by your generous spirit. Then I will teach transgressors your ways, and sinners shall be converted to you. Deliver me from the guilt of bloodshed, O God, the God of my salvation, and my tongue shall sing aloud of your righteousness. O Lord, open my lips, and my mouth shall show forth your praise. For you do not desire sacrifice, or else I would give it. You do not delight in burnt offering. The sacrifices of God are a broken spirit, a broken and a contrite heart. These, O God, you will not despise. Do good in your good pleasure to Zion. Build the walls of Jerusalem. Then you shall be pleased with the sacrifices of righteousness, with burnt offering and whole burnt offering. Then they shall offer bulls on your altar. Psalm 52. Why do you boast in evil, O mighty man? The goodness of God endures continually. Your tongue devises destruction like a sharp razor working deceitfully. You love evil more than good, lying rather than speaking righteousness, Selah. You love all devouring words, you deceitful tongue. God shall likewise destroy you forever. He shall take you away and pluck you out of your dwelling place, and uproot you from the land of the living, Selah. The righteous also shall see and fear, and shall laugh at him, saying, Here is the man who did not make God his strength, but trusted in the abundance of his riches, and strengthened himself in his wickedness. But I, am like a green olive tree in the house of God. I trust in the mercy of God forever and ever. I will praise you forever, because you have done it. And in the presence of your saints, I will wait on your name, for it is good. Psalm 53. The fool has said in his heart, there is no God. They are corrupt and have done abominable iniquity. There is none who does good. God looks down from heaven upon the children of men to see if there are any who understand, who seek God. Every one of them has turned aside. They have together become corrupt. There is none who does good. No, not one. Have the workers of iniquity no knowledge, who eat up my people as they eat bread, and do not call upon God? There they are in great fear, where no fear was, for God has scattered the bones of him who encamps against you. You have put them to shame, because God has despised them. Oh, that the salvation of Israel would come out of Zion, when God brings back the captivity of his people. Let Jacob rejoice, and Israel be glad. Psalm 54. Save me, O God, by your name, and vindicate me by your strength. Hear my prayer, O God. Give ear to the words of my mouth. For strangers have risen up against me, and oppressors have sought after my life. They have not set God before them, Selah. Behold, God is my helper. The Lord is with those who uphold my life. He will repay my enemies for their evil. Cut them off in your truth. I will freely sacrifice to you. I will praise your name, O Lord, for it is good. For he has delivered me out of all trouble, and my eye has seen its desire upon my enemies. Psalm 55. Give ear to my prayer, O God, and do not hide yourself from my supplication. Attend to me and hear me. I am restless in my complaint and moan noisily because of the voice of the enemy, because of the oppression of the wicked. For they bring down trouble upon me, and in wrath they hate me. My heart is severely pained within me, and the terrors of death have fallen upon me. Fearfulness and trembling have come upon me, and horror has overwhelmed me. So I said, oh, that I had wings like a dove, I would fly away and be at rest. Indeed, I would wander far off and remain in the wilderness, Selah. I would hasten my escape from the windy storm and tempest. Destroy, O Lord, and divide their tongues, for I have seen violence and strife in the city. Day and night they go around it on its walls. Iniquity and trouble are also in the midst of it. Destruction is in the midst. Oppression and deceit do not depart from its streets. For it is not an enemy who reproaches me, then I could bear it. Nor is it one who hates me, who has exalted himself against me, then I could hide from him. But it was you, a man my equal, my companion and my acquaintance. We took sweet counsel together and walked to the house of God in the throng. Let death seize them. Let them go down alive into hell. For wickedness is in their dwellings and among them. As for me, I will call upon God, and the Lord shall save me. Evening and morning and at noon I will pray and cry aloud, and he shall hear my voice. He has redeemed my soul in peace from the battle that was against me. For there were many against me. God will hear and afflict them, even he who abides from of old, Selah. Because they do not change, therefore they do not fear God. He has put forth his hands against those who were at peace with him. He has broken his covenant. The words of his mouth were smoother than butter, but war was in his heart. His words were softer than oil, yet they were drawn swords. Cast your burden on the Lord, and he shall sustain you. He shall never permit the righteous to be moved. But you, O God, shall bring them down to the pit of destruction. Bloodthirsty and deceitful men shall not live out half their days, but I will trust in you. Psalm 56. Be merciful to me, O God, for man would swallow me up. Fighting all day he oppresses me. My enemies would hound me all day. For there are many who fight against me, O Most High. Whenever I am afraid, I will trust in you. In God I will praise his word. In God I have put my trust. I will not fear. What can flesh do to me? All day they twist my words. All their thoughts are against me for evil. They gather together. They hide. They mark my steps when they lie in wait for my life. Shall they escape by iniquity? In anger cast down the peoples, O God? You number my wanderings. Put my tears into your bottle. Are they not in your book? When I cry out to you, then my enemies will turn back. This I know, because God is for me. In God I will praise his word. In the Lord I will praise his word. In God I have put my trust. I will not be afraid. What can man do to me? Vows made to you are binding upon me, O God. I will render praises to you. For you have delivered my soul from death. Have you not kept my feet from falling, that I may walk before God in the light of the living? Psalm 57. Be merciful to me, O God. Be merciful to me, for my soul trusts in you. And in the shadow of your wings I will make my refuge until these calamities have passed by. I will cry out to God Most High, to God who performs all things for me. He shall send from heaven and save me. He reproaches the one who would swallow me up, Selah. God shall send forth his mercy and his truth. My soul is among lions. I lie among the sons of men who are set on fire, whose teeth are spears and arrows, and their tongue a sharp sword. Be exalted, O God, above the heavens. Let your glory be above all the earth. They have prepared a net for my steps. My soul is bowed down. They have dug a pit before me. Into the midst of it, they themselves have fallen. Selah. My heart is steadfast, O God. My heart is steadfast. I will sing and give praise. Awake, my glory, awake, lute and harp. I will awaken the dawn. I will praise you, O Lord, among the peoples. I will sing to you among the nations. For your mercy reaches unto the heavens, and your truth unto the clouds. Be exalted, O God, above the heavens. Let your glory be above all the earth. Psalm 58. Do you indeed speak righteousness, you silent ones? Do you judge uprightly, you sons of men? No. In heart you work wickedness. You weigh out the violence of your hands in the earth. The wicked are estranged from the womb. They go astray as soon as they are born, speaking lies. Their poison is like the poison of a serpent. They are like the deaf cobra that stops its ear, which will not heed the voice of charmers, charming ever so skillfully. Break their teeth in their mouth, O God. Break out the fangs of the young lions, O Lord. Let them flow away as waters which run continually. When he bends his bow, let his arrows be as if cut in pieces. Let them be like a snail which melts away as it goes, like a stillborn child of a woman, that they may not see the sun. Before your pots can feel the burning thorns, he shall take them away as with a whirlwind, as in his living and burning wrath. The righteous shall rejoice when he sees the vengeance. He shall wash his feet in the blood of the wicked, so that men will say, surely there is a reward for the righteous. Surely he is God who judges in the earth. Psalm 59. Deliver me from my enemies, O my God. Defend me from those who rise up against me. Deliver me from the workers of iniquity, and save me from bloodthirsty men. For look, they lie in wait for my life. The mighty gather against me, not for my transgression, nor for my sin, O Lord. They run and prepare themselves through no fault of mine. Awake to help me, and behold, you therefore, O Lord God of hosts, the God of Israel, awake to punish all the nations. Do not be merciful to any wicked transgressors, Selah. At evening they return. They growl like a dog and go all around the city. Indeed, they belch with their mouth. Swords are in their lips, for they say, who hears? But you, O Lord, shall laugh at them. You shall have all

them know that God rules in Jacob to the ends of the earth, Selah. And at evening they return. They growl like a dog and go all around the city. They wander up and down for food and howl if they're not satisfied. But I will sing of your power. Yes, I will sing aloud of your mercy in the morning. For you have been my defense and refuge in the day of my trouble. To you, O my strength, I will sing praises. For God is my defense, my God of mercy. Psalm 60. O God, you have cast us off. You have broken us down. You have been displeased. O, restore us again. You have made the earth tremble. You have broken it. Heal its breaches, for it is shaking. You have shown your people hard things. You have made us drink the wine of confusion. You have given a banner to those who fear you, that it may be displayed because of the truth. Selah. That your beloved may be delivered, save with your right hand, and hear me. God has spoken in his holiness. I will rejoice. I will divide Shechem and measure out the valley of Succoth. Gilead is mine, and Manasseh is mine. Ephraim also is the helmet for my head. Judah is my lawgiver. Moab is my washpot. Over Edom I will cast my shoe. Philistia, shout in triumph because of me. Who will bring me to the strong city? Who will lead me to Edom? Is it not you, O God, who cast us off? And you, O God, who did not go out with our armies? Give us help from trouble, for the help of man is useless. Through God we will do valiantly, for it is he who shall tread down our enemies. Psalm 61. Hear my cry, O God. Attend to my prayer. From the end of the earth I will cry to you. When my heart is overwhelmed, lead me to the rock that is higher than I. For you have been a shelter for me, a strong tower from the enemy. I will abide in your tabernacle forever. I will trust in the shelter of your wings, Selah. For you, O God, have heard my vows. You have given me the heritage of those who fear your name. You will prolong the king's life, his years as many generations. He shall abide before God forever. O, prepare mercy and truth, which may preserve him. So I will sing praise to your name forever, that I may daily perform my vows. Psalm 62. Truly, my soul silently waits for God. From him comes my salvation. He alone is my rock and my salvation. He is my defense. I shall not be greatly moved. How long will you attack a man? You shall be slain, all of you, like a leaning wall and a tottering fence. They only consult to cast him down from his high position. They delight in lies. They bless with their mouth, but they curse inwardly. Selah. My soul, wait silently for God alone, for my expectation is from him. He only is my rock and my salvation. He is my defense. I shall not be moved. In God is my salvation and my glory. The rock of my strength and my refuge is in God. Trust in him at all times, you people. Pour out your heart before him. God is a refuge for us, Selah. Surely men of low degree are a vapor. Men of high degree are a lie. If they are weighed on the scales, they are altogether lighter than vapor. Do not trust in oppression.

0: nor vainly hope in robbery. 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God has spoken once, twice I have heard this, that power belongs to God. Also to you, O Lord, belongs mercy, for you render to each one according to his work. Psalm 63. O God, you are my God. Early will I seek you. My soul thirsts for you. My flesh longs for you in a dry and thirsty land where there is no water. So I have looked for you in the sanctuary to see your power and your glory, because your loving kindness is better than life. My lips shall praise you. Thus I will bless you while I live. I will lift up my hands in your name. My soul shall be satisfied as with marrow and fatness, and my mouth shall praise you with joyful lips. When I remember you on my bed, I meditate on you in the night watches, because you have been my help. Therefore, in the shadow of your wings, I will rejoice. My soul follows close behind you. Your right hand upholds me. But those who seek my life to destroy it shall go into the lower parts of the earth. They shall fall by the sword. They shall be a portion for jackals. But the king shall rejoice in God. Everyone who swears by him shall glory. But the mouth of those who speak lies shall be stopped. Psalm 64. Hear my voice, O God, in my meditation. Preserve my life from fear of the enemy. Hide me from the secret plots of the wicked, from the rebellion of the workers of iniquity, who sharpen their tongue like a sword, and bend their bows to shoot their arrows, bitter words, that they may shoot in secret at the blameless. Suddenly they shoot at him and do not fear. They encourage themselves in an evil matter. They talk of laying snares secretly. They say, "Who will see them?" They devise iniquities. "We have perfected a shrewd scheme. Both the inward thought and the heart of man are deep. But God shall shoot at them with an arrow. Suddenly they shall be wounded. So he will make them stumble over their own tongue. All who see them shall flee away. All men shall fear and shall declare the work of God, for they shall wisely consider his doing. The righteous shall be glad in the Lord and trust in him, and all the upright in heart shall glory." Psalm 65. Praise is awaiting you, O God, in Zion, and to you the vow shall be performed. O you who hear prayer, to you all flesh will come. Iniquities prevail against me. As for our transgressions, you will provide atonement for them. Blessed is the man you choose and cause to approach you, that he may dwell in your courts. We shall be satisfied with the goodness of your house, of your holy temple. By awesome deeds in righteousness, you will answer us, O God of our salvation, you who are the confidence of all the ends of the earth and of the far-off seas, who established the mountains by his strength, being clothed with power, you who still the noise of the seas, the noise of their waves, and the tumult of the peoples. They also who dwell in the farthest parts are afraid of your signs. You make the outgoings of the morning and evening rejoice. You visit the earth and water it. You greatly enrich it. The river of God is full of water. You provide their grain, for so you have prepared it. You water its ridges abundantly. You settle its furrows. You make it soft with showers. You bless its growth. You crown the year with your goodness, and your paths drip with abundance. They drop on the pastures of the wilderness, and the little hills rejoice on every side. The pastures are clothed with flocks, the valleys also are covered with grain. They shout for joy, they also sing. Psalm 66. Make a joyful shout to God, all the earth. Sing out the honor of his name. Make his praise glorious. Say to God, how awesome are your works. Through the greatness of your power, your enemies shall submit themselves to you. All the earth shall worship you and sing praises to you. They shall sing praises to your name, Selah. Come and see the works of God. He is awesome in his doing toward the sons of men. He turned the sea into dry land. They went through the river on foot. There we will rejoice in him. He rules by his power forever. His eyes observe the nations. Do not let the rebellious exalt themselves, Selah. O bless our God, you peoples, and make the voice of his praise to be heard, who keeps our soul among the living and does not allow our feet to be moved. For you, O God, have tested us. You have refined us as silver is refined. You brought us into the net. You laid affliction on our backs. You have caused men to ride over our heads. We went through fire and through water, but you brought us out to rich fulfillment. I will go into your house with burnt offerings. I will pay you my vows, which my lips have uttered, and my mouth has spoken when I was in trouble. I will offer you burnt sacrifices of fat animals with the sweet aroma of rams. I will offer bulls with goats, Selah. Come and hear, all you who fear God, and I will declare what he has done for my soul. I cried to him with my mouth, and he was extolled with my tongue. If I regard iniquity in my heart, the Lord will not hear. But certainly God has heard me. He has attended to the voice of my prayer. Blessed be God, who has not turned away my prayer, nor his mercy from me. Psalm 67. God be merciful to us and bless us, and cause his face to shine upon us, Selah, that your way may be known on earth, your salvation among all nations. Let the peoples praise you, O God. Let all the peoples praise you. O, let the nations be glad and sing for joy. For you shall judge the people righteously and govern the nations on earth, Selah. Let the peoples praise you, O God. Let all the peoples praise you. Then the earth shall yield her increase. God, our own God, shall bless us. God shall bless us. And all the ends of the earth shall fear him. Psalm 68. Let God arise. Let his enemies be scattered. Let those also who hate him flee before him. As smoke is driven away, so drive them away. As wax melts before the fire, so let the wicked perish at the presence of God. But let the righteous be glad. Let them rejoice before God. Yes, let them rejoice exceedingly. Sing to God. Sing praises to his name. Extol him who rides on the clouds by his name, Yah, and rejoice before him. A father of the fatherless, a defender of widows, is God in his holy habitation. God sets the solitary in families. He brings out those who are bound into prosperity. But the rebellious dwell in a dry land. O God, when you went out before your people, when you marched through the wilderness, Selah, the earth shook, the heavens also dropped rain at the presence of God. Sinai itself was moved at the presence of God, the God of Israel. You, O God, sent a plentiful rain, whereby you confirmed your inheritance when it was weary. Your congregation dwelt in it. You, O God, provided from your goodness for the poor. The Lord gave the word. Great was the company of those who proclaimed it. Kings of armies flee. They flee. And she who remains at home divides the spoil. Though you lie down among the sheepfolds, you will be like the wings of a dove covered with silver, and her feathers with yellow gold. When the Almighty scattered kings in it, it was white as snow in Zalmon. A mountain of God is the mountain of Bashan. A mountain of many peaks is the mountain of Bashan. Why do you fume with envy, you mountains of many peaks? This is the mountain which God desires to dwell in. Yes, the Lord will dwell in it forever. The chariots of God are 20,000, even thousands of thousands. The Lord is among them, as in Sinai, in the holy place. You have ascended on high. You have led captivity captive. You have received gifts among men, even from the rebellious, that the Lord God might dwell there. Blessed be the Lord, who daily loads us with benefits, the God of our salvation, Selah. Our God is the God of salvation, and to God the Lord belong escapes from death. But God will wound the head of his enemies, the hairy scalp of the one who still goes on in his trespasses. The Lord said, I will bring back from Bashan, I will bring them back from the depths of the sea, that your foot may crush them in blood, and the tongues of your dogs may have their portion from your enemies. They have seen your procession, O God, the procession of my God, my King, into the sanctuary. The singers went before, the players on instruments followed after. Among them were the maidens playing timbrels. Bless God in the congregations, the Lord from the fountain of Israel. There is little Benjamin, their leader, the princes of Judah and their company, the princes of Zebulun and the princes of Naphtali. Your God has commanded your strength. Strengthen, O God, what you have done for us because of your temple at Jerusalem. Kings will bring presents to you. Rebuke the beasts of the reeds, the herd of bulls with the calves of the peoples, till everyone submits himself with pieces of silver. Scatter the peoples who delight in war. Envoys will come out of Egypt. Ethiopia will quickly stretch out her hands to God. Sing to God, you kingdoms of the earth. O sing praises to the Lord, Selah. To him who rides on the heaven of heavens, which were of old, indeed he sends out his voice, a mighty voice. Ascribe strength to God. His excellence is over Israel, and his strength is in the clouds. O God, you are more awesome than your holy places. The God of Israel is he who gives strength and power to his people. Blessed be God. Psalm 69. Save me, O God, for the waters have come up to my neck. I sink in deep mire. Where there is no standing, I have come into deep waters, where the floods overflow me. I am weary with my crying. My throat is dry. My eyes fail while I wait for my God. Those who hate me without a cause are more than the hairs of my head. They are mighty who would destroy me. Being my enemies wrongfully, though I have stolen nothing, I still must restore it. O God, you know my foolishness, and my sins are not hidden from you. Let not those who wait for you, O Lord God of hosts, be ashamed because of me. Let not those who seek you be confounded because of me, O God of Israel. Because for your sake I have borne reproach. Shame has covered my face. I have become a stranger to my brothers and an alien to my mother's children. Because zeal for your house has eaten me up, and the reproaches of those who reproach you have fallen on me. When I wept and chastened my soul with fasting, that became my reproach, I also made sackcloth my garment. I became a byword to them. Those who sit in the gate speak against me, and I am the song of the drunkards. But as for me, my prayer is to you, O Lord, in the acceptable time. O God, in the multitude of your mercy, hear me in the truth of your salvation. Deliver me out of the mire, and let me not sink. Let me be delivered from those who hate me, and out of the deep waters. Let not the flood water overflow me, nor let the deep swallow me up. And let not the pit shut its mouth on me. Hear me, O Lord, for your loving kindness is good. Turn to me according to the multitude of your tender mercies, and do not hide your face from your servant, for I am in trouble. Hear me speedily. Draw near to my soul and redeem it. Deliver me because of my enemies. You know my reproach, my shame, and my dishonor. My adversaries are all before you. Reproach has broken my heart, and I am full of heaviness. I looked for someone to take pity, but there was none, and for comforters, but I found none. They also gave me gall for my food, and for my thirst they gave me vinegar to drink. Let their table become a snare before them, and their well-being a trap. Let their eyes be darkened so that they do not see, and make their loins shake continually. Pour out your indignation upon them, and let your wrathful anger take hold of them. Let their dwelling place be desolate. Let no one live in their tents. For they persecute the ones you have struck, and talk of the grief of those you have wounded. Add iniquity to their iniquity, and let them not come into your righteousness. Let them be blotted out of the book of the living, and not be written with the righteous. But I am poor and sorrowful. Let your salvation, O God, set me up on high. I will praise the name of God with a song, and will magnify him with thanksgiving. This also shall please the Lord better than an ox or bull, which has horns and hooves. The humble shall see this and be glad. And you who seek God, your hearts shall live. For the Lord hears the poor, and does not despise his prisoners. Let heaven and earth praise him, the seas and everything that moves in them. For God will save Zion and build the cities of Judah, that they may dwell there and possess it. Also, the descendants of his servants shall inherit it, and those who love his name shall dwell in it. Psalm 70. Make haste, O God, to deliver me. Make haste to help me, O Lord. Let them be ashamed and confounded who seek my life. Let them be turned back and confused who desire my hurt. Let them be turned back because of their shame, who say, "Aha, aha." Let all those who seek you rejoice and be glad in you. And let those who love your salvation say continually, let God be magnified. But I am poor and needy. Make haste to me, O God. You are my help and my deliverer. O Lord, do not delay. Psalm 71. In you, O Lord, I put my trust. Let me never be put to shame. Deliver me in your righteousness, and cause me to escape. Incline your ear to me, and save me. Be my strong refuge, to which I may resort continually. You have given the commandment to save me, for you are my rock and my fortress. Deliver me, O my God, out of the hand of the wicked, out of the hand of the unrighteous and cruel man. For you are my hope, O Lord God. You are my trust from my youth. By you I have been upheld from birth. You are he who took me out of my mother's womb. My praise shall be continually of you. I have become as a wonder to many, but you are my strong refuge. Let my mouth be filled with your praise and with your glory all the day. Do not cast me off in the time of old age. Do not forsake me when my strength fails. For my enemies speak against me, and those who lie in wait for my life take counsel together, saying, God has forsaken him. Pursue and take him, for there is none to deliver him. O God, do not be far from me. O my God, make haste to help me. Let them be confounded and consumed who are adversaries of my life. Let them be covered with reproach and dishonor who seek my hurt. But I will hope continually and will praise you yet more and more. My mouth shall tell of your righteousness and your salvation all the day, for I do not know their limits. I will go in the strength of the Lord God. I will make mention of your righteousness, of yours only. O God, you have taught me from my youth, and to this day I declare your wondrous works. Now also, when I am old and gray-headed, O God, do not forsake me until I declare your strength to this generation, your power to everyone who is to come. Also, your righteousness, O God, is very high, you who have done great things. O God, who is like you? You, who have shown me great and severe troubles, shall revive me again and bring me up again from the depths of the earth. You shall increase my greatness and comfort me on every side. Also with the lute I will praise you and your faithfulness, O my God. To you I will sing with the harp, O Holy One of Israel. My lips shall greatly rejoice when I sing to you, and my soul, which you have redeemed. My tongue also shall talk of your righteousness all the day long. For they are confounded, for they are brought to shame, who seek my hurt. Psalm 72. Give the king your judgments, O God, and your righteousness to the king's son. He will judge your people with righteousness, and your poor with justice. The mountains will bring peace to the people, and the little hills by righteousness. He will bring justice to the poor of the people. He will save the children of the needy, and will break in pieces the oppressor. They shall fear you, as long as the sun and moon endure throughout all generations. He shall come down like rain upon the grass before mowing, like showers that water the earth. In his days the righteous shall flourish, and abundance of peace until the moon is no more. He shall have dominion also from sea to sea, and from the river to the ends of the earth. Those who dwell in the wilderness will bow before him, and his enemies will lick the dust. The kings of Tarshish and of the isles will bring presents. The kings of Sheba and Seba will offer gifts. Yes, all kings shall fall down before him. All nations shall serve him. For he will deliver the needy when he cries, the poor also, and him who has no helper. He will spare the poor and needy, and will save the souls of the needy. He will redeem their life from oppression and violence, and precious shall be their blood in his sight. And he shall live, and the gold of Sheba will be given to him. Prayer also will be made for him continually, and daily he shall be praised. There will be an abundance of grain in the earth. On the top of the mountains, its fruit shall wave like Lebanon, and those of the city shall flourish like grass of the earth. His name shall endure forever. His name shall continue as long as the sun, and men shall be blessed in him. All nations shall call him blessed. Blessed be the Lord God, the God of Israel, who only does wondrous things, and blessed be his glorious name forever. And let the whole earth be filled with his glory. Amen and amen. The prayers of David, the son of Jesse, are ended. Psalm 73. Truly, God is good to Israel, to such as are pure in heart. But as for me, my feet had almost stumbled, my steps had nearly slipped, for I was envious of the boastful when I saw the prosperity of the wicked. For there are no pangs in their death, but their strength is firm. They are not in trouble as other men, nor are they plagued like other men. Therefore, pride serves as their necklace. Violence covers them like a garment. Their eyes bulge with abundance. They have more than heart could wish. They scoff and speak wickedly concerning oppression. They speak loftily. They set their mouth against the heavens, and their tongue walks through the earth. Therefore, his people return there, and waters of a full cup are drained by them. And they say, how does God know? And is there knowledge in the Most High? Behold, these are the ungodly, who are always at ease. They increase in riches. Surely I have cleansed my heart in vain, and washed my hands in innocence. For all day long I have been plagued and chastened every morning. If I had said, I will speak thus, behold, I would have been untrue to the generation of your children. When I thought how to understand this, it was too painful for me, until I went into the sanctuary of God. Then I understood their end. Surely, you set them in slippery places. You cast them down to destruction. Oh, how they are brought to desolation, as in a moment. They are utterly consumed with terrors, as a dream when one awakes. So, Lord, when you awake, you shall despise their image. Thus my heart was grieved, and I was vexed in my mind. I was so foolish and ignorant. I was like a beast before you. Nevertheless, I am continually with you. You hold me by my right hand. You will guide me with your counsel, and afterward receive me to glory. Whom have I in heaven but you? And there is none upon earth that I desire besides you. My flesh and my heart fail, but God is the strength of my heart and my portion forever. For indeed, those who are far from you shall perish. You have destroyed all those who desert you for harlotry. But it is good for me to draw near to God. I have put my trust in the Lord God, that I may declare all your works. Psalm 74. O God, why have you cast us off forever? Why does your anger smoke against the sheep of your pasture? Remember your congregation, which you have purchased of old, the tribe of your inheritance, which you have redeemed, this Mount Zion where you have dwelt. Lift up your feet to the perpetual desolations. The enemy has damaged everything in the sanctuary. Your enemies roar in the midst of your meeting place. They set up their banners for signs. They seem like men who lift up axes among the thick trees. And now they break down its carved work all at once. With axes and hammers, they have set fire to your sanctuary. They have defiled the dwelling place of your name to the ground. They said in their hearts, "Let us destroy them altogether." They have burned up all the meeting places of God in the land. We do not see our signs. There is no longer any prophet, nor is there any among us who knows how long. O God, how long will the adversary reproach? Will the enemy blaspheme your name forever? Why do you withdraw your hand, even your right hand? Take it out of your bosom and destroy them. For God is my King from of old, working salvation in the midst of the earth. You divided the sea by your strength. You broke the heads of the sea serpents and the waters. You broke the heads of Leviathan in pieces and gave him as food to the people inhabiting the wilderness. You broke open the fountain and the flood. You dried up mighty rivers. The day is yours, the night also is yours. You have prepared the light and the sun. You have set all the borders of the earth. You have made summer and winter. Remember this, that the enemy has reproached, O Lord, and that a foolish people has blasphemed your name. O, do not deliver the life of your turtle dove to the wild beast. Do not forget the life of your poor forever. Have respect to the covenant, for the dark places of the earth are full of the haunts of cruelty. O, do not let the oppressed return ashamed. Let the poor and needy praise your name. Arise, O God, plead your own cause. Remember how the foolish man reproaches you daily. Do not forget the voice of your enemies. The tumult of those who rise up against you increases continually. Psalm 75. We give thanks to you, O God, we give thanks, for your wondrous works declare that your name is near. When I choose the proper time, I will judge uprightly. The earth and all its inhabitants are dissolved. I set up its pillars firmly, Selah. I said to the boastful, "Do not deal boastfully," and to the wicked, "Do not lift up the horn." Do not lift up your horn on high. Do not speak with a stiff neck. For exaltation comes neither from the east, nor from the west, nor from the south. But God is the judge. He puts down one and exalts another. For in the hand of the Lord there is a cup, and the wine is red. It is fully mixed, and he pours it out. Surely its dregs shall all the wicked of the earth drain and drink down. But I will declare forever, I will sing praises to the God of Jacob. All the horns of the wicked I will also cut off, but the horns of the righteous shall be exalted. Psalm 76. In Judah God is known, his name is great in Israel. In Salem also is his tabernacle, and his dwelling place in Zion. There he broke the arrows of the bow, the shield, and sword of battle, Selah. You are more glorious and excellent than the mountains of prey. The stout-hearted were plundered. They have sunk into their sleep, and none of the mighty men have found the use of their hands. At your rebuke, O God of Jacob, both the chariot and horse were cast into a dead sleep. You yourself are to be feared. And who may stand in your presence when once you are angry? You caused judgment to be heard from heaven. The earth feared and was still when God arose to judgment to deliver all the oppressed of the earth, Selah. Surely the wrath of man shall praise you. With the remainder of wrath you shall gird yourself. Make vows to the Lord your God and pay them. Let all who are around him bring presents to him who ought to be feared. He shall cut off the spirit of princes. He is awesome to the kings of the earth.
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1: Matt Felton pastors Trinity Church of Loudoun in Leesburg, Virginia. And this weekend, we continue his series, Revelation. It's in the last book of the Bible. And the message this weekend, seven letters. Now here's Matt Felton.
2: For many, maybe most of you, this section, Revelation 2 and 3, is the most familiar part of the entire book of Revelation. After this, it is just truly mostly Dungeons and Dragons. For what it's worth, the two letters, as I preached through these over the last couple of months, all seven of them, the two letters that I got the most feedback on from you, heard the most about, were the first letter, the letter to the church in Ephesus, and the last letter, the letter to the church at Laodicea. Ephesus, who forgot her first love, and Laodicea, who Jesus called lukewarm for her self-sufficiency and threatened to spew out. Those were the two letters which seemed to resonate the most, at least the two that I heard the most feedback about from you. I wonder which of the seven letters, if you've been here throughout, the most resonated with you or most hit home as you think about our church and your experience as a member of a local church. And I wonder, was it because that letter was particularly convicting, or perhaps because it was particularly comforting? Which of the seven letters most stood out for you? Before we leave this section and the letters behind, I want to preach a final sermon on all seven of the letters looked at together, because I think they all go together. They are seven, and yet they are, in an important sense, one. And because missing the forest for the trees is just always too easy. The seven churches, as I've said throughout, represent all churches everywhere. They were real-life historic churches in the Roman province of Asia Minor, and yet they're clearly representative. Seven is a highly symbolic number. It represents totality or completeness throughout the Bible and in the book of Revelation. And so it's clear that Jesus meant these seven letters to address seven churches, and in doing so, to address all churches in all time, including our own. Every letter ends with the same appeal. He who has an ear, let him hear what the Spirit says to the churches. I want to ensure that we do not move on, do not leave the letters behind without hearing their singular, unified message. And so I have for you this morning seven lessons from the seven letters to the seven churches. Because there are only seven lessons. There were not eight, nor were there six. There are only seven lessons. Seven lessons from the seven letters to the seven churches. Lesson number one, the Lord of the church is near. The Lord of the church is near. Jesus signs every letter at the beginning, the introduction of each letter, and he signs each letter using mostly different aspects which were already revealed to the Apostle John and to us at the end of chapter 1 as John received a stunning vision of the resurrected Son of God, the Lord Jesus, risen from the dead. Most of his introductions just borrow a different aspect from a different feature even of his bodily appearance to John. The different images all remind the churches that Jesus is first the Lord of the church. The words of him who holds the seven stars in his hands. Chapter 2, verse 1. The words of the first and the last who died and came to life, chapter 2, verse 8. The words of him who has the sharp, two-edged sword protruding from his mouth, chapter 2, verse 12. The words of the Son of God, eyes like a flame of fire, feet like burnished bronze, chapter 2, verse 18. The words of the Holy One, the true one who has the key of David, chapter 3, verse 7. And the words of the Amen, the faithful and true witness, the beginning of God's creation, chapter 3, verse 14. All those images, which I just read to you, which front all or most of the seven letters, they're all images of authority and of power. Authority to speak truth to every church, such that every mouth ought to shut and every ear ought to open as the Lord speaks to his people. And power to rescue these churches, to bring them safely to the New Jerusalem, which awaits at the end of the book and at the end of time for those who are faithful, or power to come against them in judgment. The images at the beginning of the letters, which Jesus uses to introduce himself, also remind the churches that Jesus is near to the church, even among the churches. And so he also, the ones I left off, Jesus also introduces himself as the words of him who walks among the seven golden lampstands. The seven golden lampstands, we're told, represent the churches themselves. So he walks among the churches in chapter 2, verse 1. The words of him who has the seven spirits of God and the seven stars, which we're told represents the angels, which themselves represent the churches, chapter 3, verse 1. In summary, the letters remind us that there is a Lord claiming authority over every church, including this one. How many of you express so many opinions about this church or other churches or whatever church you belong to or you read about or you watch on Instagram or whatever, what we should or they should or shouldn't be doing? And I can assure you, rest assured, nobody offers more opinions, has more opinions, or says them more loudly than me. We would all do well to remember there is one who rules over the church. And his opinion counts most, not yours, not mine. And we should live our life together as a church as though he is near, because, my friends, he is. The Lord of the church is near. Lesson number 2. Churches are many, but one. Churches are many, but one. E pluribus unum. You'll find that Latin phrase on every U.S. coin you have and on the back of the dollar bill. It translates to out of many, one. It was originally on the Great Seal of the United States, and it was meant to capture the unique DNA that makes up and constitutes the United States of America. So we're not like Europe, 44 countries, but each country a sovereign nation representing its own interests, even often with its own language. There is a European Union, but just over half of the European nations belong to and participate in the European Union. Hashtag Brexit. We were, conversely, 13 colonies and are now 50 states, but we are together one sovereign nation. Across these letters, these seven letters, a fascinating pattern unfolds. Jesus, on the one side, speaks to individuals, and he even distinguishes individuals within churches. So in Pergamum, Jesus addresses some there who hold to false teachings, but apparently not all. In Thyatira, Jesus speaks to the rest of you in the church who have not been enticed by a heresy there. In Sardis, the dead church, Jesus does say even to that church, yet you still have a few who have not soiled their garments. So you can see Jesus throughout the letter speaking to and addressing individuals or smaller groups within the larger group that was the church. But as a rule, on the other hand, Jesus addresses every church as a whole and even in some sense judges them together as one. So Ephesus, the entire church collectively, has lost its love and consequently is about to lose its lampstand. Jesus is about to shut the door, turn out the lights on the church as a whole, because it as a whole has lost its love. Laodicea, the entire church collectively, is self-sufficient, So Jesus calls them lukewarm and threatens to vomit them out of his mouth. We need to hear this so badly because this cuts against every single fiber of our Christian and particularly American being and souls. You come in here this morning and every Sunday morning representing yourself, your own interest. You might not even particularly like some other members or most other members of this church, or maybe more to the point, you just don't have any idea who or what they are and represent. And so I wonder what you would think and what you would do were Jesus to show up this morning and make it known to you what he thinks of us, all of us, you plural. Oh, no, Jesus, that's not me. I can see that about some of them, Jesus, but that's not me. I don't even know those people. I just go here. Do you see how these letters grate against our assumptions as American Christians who fundamentally more identify ourselves as individuals before God and almost never as something more? Our job as a local church, and this is true for any local church, not just ours, is to put these pieces together individually. You're going to stand before God individually. Nobody else is going to stand for you. Jesus better be standing with you when you stand before the judgment. And yet you're represented in some sense. You're made to be a part of. You're saved. You're saved into a people. And that finds expression in a local church. We as a local church, every local church is meant to put these pieces together and to live like this reality is true. You are your brother's keeper, as it turns out. You are your sister's keeper. They are your responsibility. If you're a member of this local church, you've made a covenant as a church member to care for them, to watch over them, and to stand alongside them as one, and they you in return. As an aside, the people who most live like that's true, who most take responsibility for the rest of the church, so they show up, they care, they invest and build up others and watch over others, those are the people you're looking at for future elders or other key positions of leadership in a church. Because when they're leading the church, they further help the church to gel in that way as one before Jesus and to become together what we're meant to be together. Even in formal ways as a church, we're seeking to embody those two realities. We here at this church practice what we call elder-led congregationalism. So we are led by our elders, but we are ruled by the congregation. That means it is the elders' job to lead this church, to lead you. That's our job that is all across the pages of the New Testament. But we understand that we're meant to lead you to exercise the authority that Jesus has invested in you. And every time we vote at a members' meeting, it's so boring, and who cares about that? Every time we vote, we turn the keys of the kingdom, the authority that Jesus has given to us, we turn them together as one. What is theoretically true of our nation, e pluribus unum, how much more so ought that to be true of the local church? We are many on Sunday mornings, a few hundred representing different backgrounds, interests, personalities, hobby horses, even maturity levels. But when we gather together in Jesus' name, the many become one. Churches are many, but one. Lesson number three, appearances can be deceiving. Appearances can be deceiving. In a way, this is the point of the entire book of Revelation, not just the seven letters. Take Babylon, for example. You see her from below, from the earth, and she's beautiful and thriving and opulent, and yet John is allowed to see her as God sees her from above, and she, it turns out, is in reality a great harlot riding upon a beast. Things are almost never as they seem, as they appear in John's apocalypse. But a sad reality exposed in these seven letters is that what is true in the world is also true often in the church. Ephesus was full of good works and even had really good doctrine, theology, but they had lost their love. Sardis had the reputation, we read, of being alive. She was known as the living church, the thriving church, teeming with activity and goodness, but Jesus said she was dead. Laodicea was rich and boasted about it. I need nothing. But Jesus says she was useless, pitiable, poor, wretched, repulsive, and he wanted to vomit her out of his mouth. And actually, I said the sad reality, but it does in the seven letters cut both ways. See, Philadelphia had been shut out by the Jews of the city. She was rejected. But Jesus said he had opened the door wide for her. Smyrna was, in the world's eyes, pitiful and poor, deeply poor, poverty, deep poverty. But Jesus said she was rich. This is one of the most important lessons in the entire book of Revelation and certainly of the letters. Outward appearances and reputations matter very little, even and especially in the church, because Jesus, listen, Jesus does not judge like we judge. Eyes of fire, he sees and exposes the heart. This wasn't much different, for the record. You should note from Jesus' earthly ministry what he's doing here and exposing reality. Exposing false appearances, not much different from his earthly ministry. Pharisees, think about it. Pharisees, rich young rulers, people performing great religious outward acts. Those people Jesus characteristically rejected. A prostitute who saw him and broke down and wept, anointing him with oil. A virgin, nobody girl. A convicted criminal hanging on a cross beside him before he died. All these Jesus received and esteemed because he saw something in them, inside them, that nobody else saw. Part of how we can obviously apply these letters and learn this third crucial lesson is by paying attention to what Jesus celebrates and following suit. And also noticing the different things across the letters which Jesus is apparently not impressed by. And we should not make those the things that we celebrate. Your average American evangelical Christian today judges a church how? Typically along the following lines: the music, the kids programming, maybe the youth group, and the size, the influence. That's how your average evangelical American self-professed Christian

withstand heretical groups trying to infiltrate these churches. Loving hearts and a loving culture. He cares about their love, not just what their heads know and what their hands do. He cares about their hearts. And what he, in a way, perhaps cares most about is their endurance, even under pressure and pain. Will they hold fast to Jesus? Listen, applying these letters in our church today means learning to look for and to celebrate what Jesus celebrated. Who do you see in your church family who is about what Jesus is about? And how can you encourage them? Who do you see in your church family who is maybe a mess in so many ways, so immature or falling down in so many different ways, and yet, if you look closely, is making small progress in those things which Jesus celebrates? We can learn so much from Jesus here, even in churches with big problems, even in churches which have been infiltrated by cult-like groups. Jesus still begins letters. This is amazing to me. He begins those letters with massively problematic churches, he begins those letters with encouragements. Very similar to Paul in 1 Corinthians chapter 1. Do you know the church at Corinth? It's got to be the worst church in the history of the world. And Paul begins in chapter 1 by praising God for the evidences of grace that he sees in them. What do you see in other people, even people who are very broken, very much a mess that you can praise? We don't wait until somebody has arrived to encourage them. Your encouragement is essential to their arriving. We should learn to look for and to encourage and celebrate what Jesus looked for and what Jesus celebrated. A mark of Christian maturity and of wisdom is learning to see what Jesus sees and what Jesus values, and to value and care about and celebrate those same things. If we never learn to value what he values, well, then we're just as likely to be deceived ourselves and in our churches today as Ephesus was, as Sardis was, as Laodicea was. Fourth lesson, doctrine and devotion cannot be separated. Doctrine and devotion cannot be separated. I could say the same thing in a few different ways. Head and heart cannot be separated. Truth and love cannot be separated. Doctrine and devotion. Both sides of the coin are emphasized across these letters, and nowhere more strikingly than in Ephesus, who had really sound, pure doctrine, but lacked love. And then flip it around in Thyatira, who was really sound in love. They were a very loving church, a very loving culture. You would have all gone there for the first time on a Sunday morning and be like, I want to go back there. I got hugged a lot. Some of you would have been like, I definitely ain't going back there because I got hugged a lot. The two churches basically mirrored each other with opposite strengths and opposite problems. Truth without love, and then love without truth. And Jesus, this is the point, Jesus rebuked them both. Imagine yourself, if you could, as a body with two arms. Now, that shouldn't be that hard. Imagine yourself as a body with two arms, and your left arm is really powerful. Don't look at mine right now. That's not going to help you. Really powerful and visibly so. Everybody can see it. And your right arm is incredibly atrophied, puny, as an arm that maybe has just gotten out of a cast after having been broken and not exercised for months and months and months. Imagine that sort of disproportional body with those two arms. So you could think about it. Ephesus had a really powerful left arm, but a really weak and shriveled right arm. Thyatira just flipped it around. Thyatira had a really strong, powerful right arm and a really weak and puny left arm. Now, I just want to say to you here this morning, without any offense meant, because I say it to myself as well, I want to say that it is highly unlikely that you, any of you, spiritually speaking, are just walking around before the fiery, all-seeing eyes of Jesus with two exactly proportional, both jacked arms. So it's worth asking yourself, personally, which of your arms is weaker? Don't neglect it. You know, a basic principle in leadership, like in the business world, is as you hire people, as you bring people on board, they have strengths and they have weaknesses.

0: And one way of leading people is you could, okay, so they're a 9 or a 10 in this category. They're a 2 over here. One way of leading people is you could spend all your time pouring into the 2 and try to bring that weakness up to a 3 or a 4. But a basic and I think really good principle in business leadership or just leadership in the world is actually a much more strategic move for you is to get people to where their strengths are accentuated. Don't worry about the 2 or the 3. It is what it is. At best, it's going to be a 3 or a 4. Just put them on the seat where they can just keep flexing that 9 or that 10. That's good basic leadership dynamics in the world. Doesn't work in the church. At least not with these categories of doctrine and devotion, of truth and love. If you are a truth guy, and you know what I'm talking about, if you are a truth guy, then you need to throw yourself entirely into growing those love muscles. Be around people more. Talk less. Serve the needy and the poor. Spend time serving widows. These are good ways to grow those love muscles. Serve children. Serve in children's ministry. We always need more help, and it'll help you to grow that atrophied muscle. On the other side, if you're a big old bleeding heart of love, you know who you are. Wonderful. Praise God for you. We need you. But you need to sharpen your grasp of God's word, lest your big old bleeding heart repeatedly lead you astray. Read the Bible, read a good book, join a group in this church or some church. If you're not a member here, join a group studying God's word or some bit of theology, and ask a truth guy to disciple you, to spend time with you, to help you. And everything I just said to you and to me as individuals, for our next exercise, we should apply it to the entire church. Imagine now the entire church, the Trinity Church of Loudoun, as one body with two arms. I know it's got legs and kneecaps and ankles and all the rest, but right now we're just focusing on the arms. Which arm is more powerful of us together? Is it truth or is it love? Is it doctrine or is it devotion? And which arm is the weaker? It is not an option for us to ignore the weaker and just lean into our strength, because here's why. That weak arm of us collectively is misrepresenting Jesus and who he is within these walls and in our community. That's the work of all of us, to think along these lines. And that's especially the work of elders. One of the ways you can pray for your pastors. Our job is not to sit around congratulating ourselves. Like, oh, we have really strong truth or really strong in love. Our job is not to sit around praising ourselves and how great our church is, but to ask, Bibles open before the eyes of our Lord, hearts humbled, where are we weak? And where do we need work? And our job is to give ourselves to growing in those areas. Everything we've got, Holy Spirit, help us, lest Jesus remove our lampstand. Lesson number 5, compromise is death. Compromise is death. The 7 letters are filled with false teachers. Across the letters, we learn of, first, of those who call themselves apostles but are not. Then we read of these different groups of false teachers. The Nicolaitans are mentioned in 2 letters. Balaam is mentioned, the teaching of Balaam. Then we meet Jezebel, who's infiltrated one church. And then, as I said a number of times, the dark shadow, I think, behind all those groups was the Roman emperor and imperial cult worship, which was demanded in this time by the Roman emperor. We looked at all those cults, and I'm not going to revisit them all, but I do believe that just as a quick refresher. First of all, they're all basically the same general error showing up in different churches, different faces, different names, same error. And secondly, all seem to involve a mixture of false teaching wedded together with sexual immorality. So it seems to me that the basic message of these false teachers was a perversion of grace, which permitted Christians to participate in that cult worship, to make food sacrifices to the Roman emperor, and to participate in the sexual perversion that often accompanied that. A few of the churches we read of have remained loyal and uncompromised at great cost to themselves. So Smyrna is tiny and deeply poor, but she's pure. In Pergamum, we read of a man called Antipas who has been killed for staying faithful to Jesus, presumably for refusing to offer those sacrifices. But several of the churches, most of the churches, in fact, went for it, or at least they allowed it. The church at Pergamum, minus Antipas, was compromised. The church at Thyatira was compromised. The church at Sardis was dead. In fact, I think one of the most fascinating things you can trace across these seven letters, in which I have held until now, and now is the last time and seemingly the appropriate time to show you this, I think there is a striking progression you can watch happening if you look across all seven of the letters and view them together as one. Let me show you what I mean. The first and the seventh letters, Ephesus and Laodicea, clearly seem to mirror each other. Ephesus has lost his first love. Laodicea is lukewarm. Ephesus is about to have its lampstand removed. Laodicea is about to be spewed out of the mouth of Jesus. They mirror each other. Bookends, first and seventh. If you move in one, the second and the sixth letters, that's Smyrna and Philadelphia. They're the only two letters without any rebuke. They're two poor, small, but faithful churches. And it's so important that when I say this, I'm always so concerned that you'll hear me, I don't know, patting small churches on the back and saying the small ones are the faithful ones. You can be faithful, big or small. You can be unfaithful, big or small. It just so happened in this culture that the smaller ones were small for a reason, and the reason, it seems to be, was their faithfulness. Smyrna and Philadelphia were both small and yet faithful churches. They're the only churches to have received zero rebuke. That leaves the middle three letters, number 3, 4, and 5. Which, if you set them beside each other, I want to show you this, and you press play like you're watching a movie that goes from 3 to 4 to 5, they seem to follow a sort of sequence. The third church, Pergamum, has largely been faithful, but is somewhat compromised. They've allowed the teaching of Balaam. The fourth church, Thyatira, too, has some good, but seems to be even more compromised in the name of tolerance. They have tolerated Jezebel and her teachings. And then when we arrive to the fifth church, Sardis is dead, or at least on life support. What if it's almost like a map, which Jesus has plotted here for us? And the map reads something like this: Ephesus, love is gone, so repent or I'm gonna remove the lampstand. Smyrna, look at Smyrna, pitiful, poor Smyrna, wrong. That's a faithful church. The second death will not touch her. Now, Pergamum, so much good, but look closer. There's compromise. Beware, Jesus is saying. Thyatira, so much good still, but look even closer. It's even more compromise. I'm telling you, churches, beware. Sardis, the rich church, the thriving church, the strong church, the one you all envy and want to copy what they're doing. I'm telling you, watch out. She's dead. Philadelphia, look at Philadelphia, shut out of the synagogue in her city by the so-called Jews, who are actually a synagogue of Satan. I've opened the door wide for them. Laodicea, lukewarm, self-sufficient, I'm going to throw her up. Compromise is a slow game. Slow enough to continue on in a church, slow enough that most in the church would never even notice, but it's a slow path which bends towards spiritual death. Because what fellowship hath light to do with darkness? And what accord hath Christ to do with Satan? 2 Corinthians 6. There are two deaths in the seven letters. Two different types of death, I should say. There is the faithful death of Antipas, or of the church at Smyrna. Death here and now, but which Jesus says will be swallowed up by life. And the slow but sure death of compromise, from which there is no return or escape. Sixth lesson: repentance is the only way. Repentance is the only way. If you were to do a quick word count study, just a basic word count study, even in English, of the seven letters, you'd find that two different words are the most often repeated words. Each of them are repeated seven times. The first word is works. Think of Jesus saying repeatedly, I know your works. And the second word, also often repeated 8 times, is repent. Jesus' most often repeated command to the churches is repent. Sometimes those two words are put together, as in chapter 3, verse 5. Repent and do the works you did at first. Repent, this is so important that we all know this. Repent is one of the most important words in your entire Bible. It is a military term originally, and it is a military term which means to about face and to walk in the other direction. It means to turn around, to change directions, and to walk the other way. That's not how we in America, and as American Christians, typically speak of our coming to faith in our own culture. I grew up hearing the phrase, always accept Jesus into your heart, language which the Bible basically never uses. Language which the Bible does constantly use is repentance. And believing, here's the important point, don't leave without understanding this. Repentance, believing involves turning. If you're not a Christian, you do not add Christ to whatever you already believed, whatever you are already doing. If you are here and you are not a Christian, you turn to Christ, by which I mean you turn away from whatever you were living for, believing in, trusting in, and doing. You have to turn away from that and to Christ. More specifically, you turn away from your sin and your self-trust, and you turn around to Christ. If you'll turn to him, God's word promises he will never turn away from you. He'll accept you just as you are, and then he'll change you, mold you bit by bit, more and more into his image. Listen, Jesus bled and died and then rose again from the dead, defeating death to make every word I just said to you true. That's why he discloses himself, among many other things, as the great Amen. In chapter 3, verse 14, he discloses himself to the church at Laodicea as the Amen, because every promise of God has become yes in him. Turn to Jesus, and he will never turn you away. And to the church this morning, and to Christians who belong to this church or to some other church, the Christian life is not repent and you get in and then you're good. Repentance is the way, the pathway we always walk on in this Christian life, so long as we're here on this earth, and so as long as sin is a reality in our lives. That's what Jesus is saying to these churches. All seven churches, think about this. This should sober us. All seven churches evidently began well. All of them, one way or another, believed in Christ. All of them believed in Christ in a culture where it was costly to believe in Christ. It was apt to lose them their lives. They were going to be poor if they refused to make those sacrifices. But now most of them have gone astray. Five of them are in grave danger. Two of them are on the brink of death. One of them may have already stopped breathing, according to Jesus. Why? How? Evidently, they stop repenting. That's why Jesus gives the same medicine in all the letters over and over and over again. Repent, he keeps saying, repent. You must repent. It's not the word we want to hear, but it's the word we most need. And therefore, it's a word offered in love. Chapter 3, verse 19, those whom I love, Jesus says, I reprove and discipline. So be zealous and repent. Repentance is the language and the food of the local church. What do you need to repent of today? And what do we need to repent of as a church? Seventh and final lesson, those who conquer will be eternally rewarded. Those who conquer will be eternally rewarded. Every letter, no exceptions, they all end the same way. Whether the church was doing well or whether the church was on the brink of death, they all end in the same way. Jesus offers lavish eternal promises to the one who conquers. Conquer in Revelation is a key word, not just here in the letters, but throughout the book. The word is nikao, from which we get the word, the slogan Nike. It means victory or to conquer. And in the letters and in the book of Revelation, to conquer means to withstand, to endure. It means, as we read the whole book, to make it out of Babylon without Babylon having made its way into you, the city of this world, of the devil. So all Jesus is saying, by repeatedly saying to all the churches seven times over, To the one who conquers, you must conquer. All he's saying is that you must make it to the end. You must make it to the end of your life, still repenting, still believing. That's why the letters repeatedly speak with language like this. In chapter 2, 1 and chapter 2, verse 19, we read of patient endurance. In chapter 2, verse 3, we read of, flip it around, enduring patiently. In chapter 2, verse 10, we read, Jesus says, be faithful unto death. In chapter 2, verse 13, he says, hold fast, hang on. In chapter 3, verse 10, he says, he speaks of my word about patient endurance. As a young Christian, I first discovered the doctrine of the perseverance of the saints. And I liked it, and I agreed with it. It made sense to me. I discovered it in the Bible. But if I'm honest, there were many other doctrines, even just thinking about the so-called doctrines of grace, which were much more intriguing to me and fascinating to me. The sovereignty of God, irresistible grace. Perseverance of saints was the one that everybody kind of believed. Even if you rejected all the doctrines of grace, everybody liked that one. Yeah, where I come from, it went by the moniker, once saved, always saved. Some of you have heard that, which is true, but doesn't quite capture the gravity of what perseverance of the saints is saying, namely, who Jesus saves, who he rescues, Jesus keeps, and that is, keeps from every devil, every weakness, every trial, even from our own selves until the final breath. He will hold me fast. I liked it. Who doesn't like that doctrine? But I'm not sure that it meant that much to me a couple decades ago and more. A couple decades later, few doctrines are more precious to me personally than the perseverance of the saints. Because I suppose on the one side, like many of you, I've watched many friends fall away and renounce their faith in Christ. I've watched many teachers whose books I read or sermons I was fed on also fall away from and renounce Christ. And also from the other side, I suppose, because well, I've just gotten older and more acquainted with how brutal life can be. And so a couple of decades later, I look at that doctrine and I think, for the love of God, that better be true, because if that ain't true, I don't have any chance of making it to the end. He better hold me fast. In every letter, Jesus concludes by promising rewards, eternal rewards, to those who make it to the end, to those who conquer. The rewards are as follows. I want to read them each for you as we close. To the one who conquers, Jesus promises, I will grant him to eat from the tree of life. He will not be hurt by the second death. I will give to him hidden manna, a white stone, and a new name. I will grant him authority to rule over the nations, and I will give to him the morning star. I will clothe him in white garments, and I will never blot his name out of the book of life, and I will confess his name before my Father and before the angels. I will make him a pillar in the temple of my God, and I will write on him the name of my God, the name of my city, the New Jerusalem, and I will write on him my own new name. And lastly, to the one who conquers, I will grant him to sit with me on my throne. There's a piece of me that doesn't want to put them all together because I'd rather spread them all out so that I could just keep marveling at all that Jesus has promised me and show them off to my friends like a kid on Christmas morning or Christmas afternoon showing off his loot. Look at all of it together. But I do think you could put them all together, and if you did put them all together and categorize them, let me show you what you'd have promised from Jesus to you who conquer. Four things. Number one, identity. That's what all those names are about. It's about who you are, but even more importantly, it's about whose you are. Jesus is promising to the orphan, to the depressed, to the divorced, to the lonely, to the deeply insecure, to any who would make it to the end, Jesus is promising, you are mine forever. And that's true because Jesus is promising to any who trust in him and trust in him to the name, he's promising to make them righteous. That's what all that white is about, white robes and white stones and white manna. That is the color in the Bible of righteousness, of purity, of sinlessness. Second, security. I will make you a pillar in my temple. That means you're securely anchored into the very foundation of God's place where God dwells. You know what you ain't getting out of the temple? The pillar. That's not easily removed. He will not be hurt, Jesus promises, by the second death. That means the final judgment. His conquering ones will withstand. Jesus is promising, however afraid you are, however shaky or small our status is as Christians or as churches in this earth, think of little Smyrna, so poor and pathetic. Jesus is promising to any who would make it to the end, ultimate security. Third, authority. I will grant authority, Jesus says, to the one who conquers to rule over the nations. Later, he promises to the one who conquers, I will grant him to sit with me on my throne. Jesus is promising to the weak and to the oppressed, those Christians in Asia Minor who are targets of the Roman Empire. He is promising to any who would make it to the end that they would share in his authority. What a thought. Fourthly, satisfaction. I wrestled with whether or not to capture this one with satisfaction or joy. I went with satisfaction, but now I've told you both, so you can write them both down. That's what the hidden manna is all about. The bright morning star, which best I can tell from reading the book, represents Jesus himself. The tree of life is back at the end of the Bible to the one who conquers. Jesus is promising to any on this earth who will trade all that this world has to offer, all the fleeting riches, promises, power, popularity, temporary satisfactions of this world, to any who would trade all that in for Jesus and make it to the end, staking their claim on Jesus. Jesus is saying to them, I will satisfy you forever. Come with me and eat from the tree of life once again. Identity, security, authority, and satisfaction forever to the one who conquers. Now you want that, don't you? We all want that. You have to make it to the end. To get that, you have to conquer. You can't have it all now. You have to make it to the end. And that's why I want to end by reading from chapter 5. Then I saw in the right hand of him who was seated on the throne, a scroll written within it and on the back and sealed with seven seals. And I saw a mighty angel proclaiming with a loud voice, who is worthy to open the scroll and break its seals? And no one in heaven or on earth or under the earth was able to open the scroll or to look into it. And so I began to weep loudly because no one was found worthy to open the scroll or to look into it. One of the elders said to me, weep no more. Behold, the Lion of the tribe of Judah, the Root of David, has conquered so that he can open the scroll and its seven seals. Fix your eyes upon the Lord Jesus. He has conquered, and he is our only hope. Seven letters to the seven churches. He who has an ear, let him hear what the Spirit says to the churches. Let's pray. God, thank you for hard words, and thank you for kind words, all spoken in love. God, we pray that we would hear them and receive them together as individuals and as a church. And we pray this in Jesus' name. Amen.
1: 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And now, here's more information on the message you just heard.
2: 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Matt Felton's series, Revelation, continues next weekend on Study Hall. The message, The Throne Room. Study Hall is heard weekends at the same time right here on The Pilgrim. Thanks for listening.

Love Like This, Lauren Daigle. If you missed Study Hall at the beginning of the hour, you'll be able to hear tomorrow at 8 p.m. Pacific when there will be an encore of the message, Seven Letters, by Pastor Matt Felton from his series, Revelation. Cade Thompson declares he will wait on the Lord.

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I'm Annalisa Morgeson, and my time with you today is almost over, but I've still got the uplifting songs of John Reddick, Leanna Crawford, and 10th Avenue North coming up. Here's Micah Tyler to remind us that God knows us each by name. I don't

retired evangelist Anne Graham Lotz, daughter of the late Billy Graham, when she wrote, "Faith is like a tender plant, rooted in Christ alone, watered by the Spirit and the Word, strengthened by the winds of adversity and the sunshine of blessing." 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

Here's a daily devotional from Johnny Erickson Tada's book, Pearls of Great Price, from Hebrews 2, verse 10. For it became him, for whom are all things, and by whom are all things, in bringing many sons unto glory, to make the captain of their salvation perfect through sufferings. The fireman's angry gaze held mine. So God understands, does he? Well, big deal. What good does that do me? He raised his arms out from under the table, revealing the smooth ends of two stumps where hands used to be. Burned off in a blaze, he said, lost my job. Fresh out of the hospital myself, I was taken aback. Still young in the faith, I was no expert on the Bible. But I looked into those smoldering eyes and answered as honestly as I knew how. Listen, I'm not saying I know all the answers, but I do know the one who has the answers, and knowing him has made all the difference. This grieving man didn't need a bunch of words. He needed the Word. The Word made flesh, gouged, nails piercing wrist, nearly ripping hands off, spat upon, beaten bloody, buzzing flies, and hammering hatred. As a saint of old described it, love poured out like wine as strong as fire. The fireman stopped thinking about God as some distant being in a galaxy far, far away. He realized God got messy when he smeared his blood on a cross to save people from hellfire. In a sense, Jesus ran into a burning building to save everyone he could. This fact had a strange appeal for this fireman who had injured himself, rescuing others from the flames. If you want to be held steady in the midst of your anxiety or suffering, you want to be held, not by a doctrine or a cause. You want to be held in the embrace of the most powerful person in the universe, the one who says, "Come to me." Savior, I come to you, you who know my weariness, my burden, and my pain. You rescued me from the fires of hell, and now your wounded hands are outstretched. Jesus, I come. Jesus, I come. From Johnny Erickson Tada's book, Pearls of Great Price, on Pilgrim Radio.

0: Someone worth dying for, Mike's chair. Pilgrim Sunny Kane invites you to take the next faith-filled step this weekend when she speaks to Bible teacher and author Jen Wilkin, who'll talk about aging wisely in an anti-aging world and asks believers to see the entire arc of life through the lens of Scripture. You can hear the next faith-filled step today at 1 p.m. and 8 p.m. Pacific. Well, friend, you have blessed me once again with your company today. And don't go anywhere because we've got so much more in store for you on Pilgrim Radio. As we close our time together, 10th Avenue North, remind us of our unearned grace. Here's Suddenly.
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That was Brandon Lake and Jen Johnson reminding us of the wonder-working God. He is just too good to not believe. Well, my name's Sunny, and as we continue today, we've got more music ahead. Songs from Ryan Stevenson, Selah, as well as an old one from Rick Lee James and Phil Keaggy up next. Let's listen.

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1: You're listening to Pilgrim Radio. We're your companion for the way. And as we continue today, I want to just give you something to think on. How amazing is it that God invites us to truly know Him? You know, all throughout Scripture, we see this word yada when the word know shows up. And yada means experiential knowing of God. You see, He doesn't just want us to know about Him. He wants us to know Him experientially. He wants to walk with us. He's there with us when we face the difficulties, when we walk through the trials. And it's in these places that we come to truly know Him, to trust His character, to see His promises come true time and time again. How amazing. God wants us to know Him. Friend, lean in today and let's praise Him together with this next song from Selah. Let's listen.

This is The Pilgrim, and we're bringing you strength for the journey today. I'd love to invite you. We've got a program ahead called The Next Faith-Filled Step, and Jen Wilkin is joining me. She is a Bible teacher, and we had a great talk about aging wisely in an anti-aging world. Now, this is a little bit out of what you normally hear from Bible teacher Jen Wilkin, but she invites believers today to see the entire arc of life through the lens of Scripture. I think you're going to enjoy that conversation. 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
3: I'm Sunny Kane, and you're listening to the next faith-filled step right here on Pilgrim Radio. Each week, we'll explore simple, practical ways to respond to God's word in our everyday lives. Let's choose wisdom over willpower, purpose over pressure, and take the next faith-filled step together. One day, one moment, one decision at a time. Well, hey, friend, glad to spend some time with you again this week. We're going to have a great conversation, one that is tapped directly into something that we see in our culture all the time. And this isn't a new message. This is something that has been around for centuries. And that is this, that we as humans should avoid aging at all costs. This shows up in our hunger and desire for the anti-aging products that are out there. And it brings these underlying messages that as we age, we are moving further and further into irrelevance. And this story that we've bought into, it's costing us. It shapes the way that we view the world, the way that we view the people around us. And it even impacts our influence, the way that we're leaning in or shirking back as a result of that fear of irrelevance. Well, I invited our guest today, Jen Wilkin, to talk about scripture, how it reveals a markedly different pattern of life, one of increasing value that calls us to embrace our age and number our days rightly. She just wrote a book, Dust to Dust, Aging Wisely in an Anti-Aging World. And I think you're going to value what she has to say. With that, here's my conversation with Jen Wilkin. Well, Jen, I've been looking forward to this conversation today. It is always an honor to spend time with you.
4: Oh, thanks so much for having me on.
3: Well, since we're talking today about aging, I thought I might depart from my usual opening question and have a little fun with you first, if you don't mind. So I would just love to ask, what is something about getting older that has surprised you in maybe a good way?
4: I think that I thought I would regret not being 25 or 35. You know, I'd think, oh, life was so much better then. And yeah, I'm 57 right now. And I think what has surprised me is that every stage of life has had its gifts. And I don't look back at earlier phases of life and think, oh, I wish I could go back there. And that's not to say that I don't have some really good memories. And I'm actually a very nostalgic person. I can't even look at the baby pictures of my kids because I just am like, oh, I just miss those days. But I wouldn't go back to them because it's, you know, I'm at the point where I'm like, okay, there's still a lot of things I don't know. But I've learned some things. I'm not as dumb as I used to be. I've got a ways to go. And also the not caring piece, you know, you just care a lot less about things that aren't important, that may have seemed important in earlier stages of life.
3: Yeah, I love that. And I would say I'm not 57 yet, but I am already tasting some of what you're discussing there.
4: Yeah.
3: What has surprised you that maybe you could have done without?
4: I think I did not expect that at this stage of life, I mean, I'm a relatively healthy person, but that at this stage of life, my body would already be letting me know that I wasn't as young as I used to be. So I mean, like, I've had this recurring issue with my right knee. I don't know what it is, but it just hurts for no apparent reason. I can't tell what. I'm not like a, I mean, I'm a walker. That's what I love to do. And then you may know I broke my leg this summer. And so the funniest part about releasing this aging book was that when it came out, I was actually using a wheelchair and a walker to get around. But my right knee has not liked being the star of the show because my left leg is the one that I broke. And so it just feels like, man, problems tend to compound instead of just sort of resolving and you forget about them. So I'm like, is this right knee thing just going to be my new thing from now on? Is there a solution? We don't know. And you just, that's the thing is like the older you get, the fewer things you get over. They become your traveling companions instead of things that you look back on and go, remember that time.
5: I was thinking for me, it's like the facial hair that I didn't expect that I'd get. I'm like, wait a minute. Like, why do I feel like I need to shave and I'm a woman? And even the how you pull muscles because you were sleeping.
4: Like,
5: nobody really prepares you for that, but but here we are. So, you know, you recently wrote a book. That's what we're here to talk about. Dust to Dust, Aging Wisely in an Anti-Aging World. And, you know, people know you largely for your work around biblical literacy and teaching scripture. And this book seems like a totally different kind of topic. So what drew you to the subject of aging? Why this book and why now?
4: Yeah, this is a diversion for me. Anyone who has followed my ministry knows that I'm a big advocate for Bible literacy. I try to stay in my lane. I've successfully avoided writing a parenting book all these years. And this may have been a similar thing, you know, that I should have avoided because I always wanted to avoid writing on parenting because I didn't want to be like stuck in the mommy blogger corner back in the day. You know, I was like, no, I have something else to say. But I think I have enough of an established voice on Bible literacy that I felt safer taking a journey down this road. And it felt a lot like the Bible literacy issue in that I didn't hear anybody else talking about it. And that's not to say that there aren't some books that are out there. There are, there's a smattering of books. Most of them are talking about death and the afterlife. They don't spend much time talking about meditating on what it means to age. And then the other thing is I wasn't really hearing it from the pulpit. And so that was showing up in women's spaces where I spend most of my time as, well, I guess aging is just kind of a choose your own adventure. Like you do you, boo. You know, I'm not here to judge. It's a personal decision for everyone how they age. And then in the culture around us, there was this increasing noise around how to stop or reverse the aging process. Like you've probably seen people, they'll try to biohack or they'll be like, oh, well, my biological, my chronological age is, you know, 57, but my biological age is, you know, 42. And so we have this fascination, as I think humanity always has, with cheating the aging process. To some degree. But then I would say in our generation, it is a more pronounced problem because people are living longer than we ever have in human history.
5: And it's just so, the messaging is so in our face at a different level. I mean, our algorithm figures out. You know exactly what age we're in and whether it's the time. But my daughter, that to say, she is 19 and she is already seeing the anti-aging messages. And so they just change tone as we get a little bit older. But it's there from our younger years all the way through.
4: And I think one of the statistics I put in the book was the increase in preventative Botox for women in their 20s.
5: Oh, my goodness.
4: Like, that's a decade you shouldn't have to think at all about whether your face is falling off of your body, you know? And yet, I think what the anti-aging marketers, whether they're targeting men or women, have identified is the age-old truth of marketing, that if you can make people afraid, you can sell them a lot of stuff.
5: Oh, so true.
4: And so they cultivate a deep and abiding fear and loathing around the aging process.
5: Yeah, you're not wrong there. Let's talk a little bit about, I know you talk in your book about this false story of aging. And what are some of the world's messages on aging, those false messages that you think we buy into?
4: One of the big ones is that aging is a journey into obsolescence. And if you think about being born at this moment in human history, we have an understanding of obsolescence that is more pronounced than previous generations would have, because most of us have an old iPhone in a drawer somewhere that's completely useless that, you know, 4 years ago we thought was the height of technology. And because technology has advanced so much and so many technological implements become obsolete in such a short period of time, it's no wonder that we have begun to believe that wisdom is found among the young. Like, I'm already having to ask my kids for help with my phone after the latest update, you know? And, you know, I just went and helped my 86-year-old dad get his new printer set up. And I'm thinking, gosh, I hope I can do this, you know, without phoning a friend, phoning one of the kids. So I think when it comes to people, we have a tendency as they move out of the typical or the historic categories of productivity. So, you know, they had a career or that defined their productivity contributions, or they had some identity that defined that, and then aging slowly removes that from them, or in some cases suddenly removes it from them. We can have a tendency to view them as unnecessary, as a burden, which is, P.S., the way they already think of themselves. And so that was one of the things I really wanted to address in the book, was just that if we slip into the wrong thinking that because someone's form of contribution has changed, they're no longer needed or necessary, that's a really dangerous thing. It's one thing for the culture to say that. I think that's not good. But if the church believes that, if we Christians believe that, then we are doing a huge disservice to the Bible's vision for what it means to grow older and the value of the elderly to the church as a whole.
5: Yeah. You know, that messaging that is around that, and that I think the fear of irrelevance that can come up, you know, we've even run into that here at the station as we have been trying to do what we can to freshen it up, to invite younger people to also sit with us. We have had some of our elderly people reach out to us, and my heart has just been like, oh my goodness, just so often when they see things making room for people who are younger, they feel pushed out and they feel like it's no longer going to be for them. And man, nothing breaks my heart more because they have so much to offer the body of Christ. You know?
4: I mean, when we read in the scriptures that one generation will tell the next of the wonderful works of the Lord, who do we think that generation is? I think many times we think it's people in their 30s and 40s telling their children.
5: Yeah.
4: But in reality, when you combine that idea of generational wealth in the form of wisdom that's passed from one generation to the next, we should expect that the majority of that wealth is going to be found among the aged, those who have just lived more. There is a quality of wisdom that can only be obtained through the passage of years. And for the believer, with the indwelling of the Holy Spirit, the quality of that wisdom is deeper and richer than it might be in the life of an unbeliever. But even unbelievers have a quality of wisdom with the passage of time that can only be achieved that way. And you know, we know this intuitively, because if you meet someone who's, say, 30, who is dropping wisdom bombs, we will typically say, wow, he has wisdom beyond his
5: years,
4: right? Like, we recognize that this wisdom is something that is not normally found among the young. But you look at the way that I think the reason probably that some of your listeners feel like, wait a minute, are we about to be pushed out, is because so many modern expressions of church have effectively pushed them out. That fear is not rooted in fiction. It's rooted in fact. You know, many worship services set the sound level at the baseline setting for the decibels in the typical modern worship service is between 90 and 92 decibels, and elderly ears can tolerate about 70 to 72 decibels without harm being done to their hearing. So, you know, if your worship service is one where small children wear headphones to protect their ears, the elderly are likely feeling the same degree of of discomfort and are potentially even losing their hearing as a result of the levels that you've set the music at. And we don't talk about that at all.
5: No, we don't.
4: Yeah.
5: We honestly act like I've just seen it so often when someone of that generation is trying to bring forward an honest concern, it's viewed as like negativity, or they're just, and that
4: crotchety
5: attitude,
4: old person.
5: Yeah. And that, mm-hmm. that attitude does not serve us well. It leaves us without the wisdom that we could be gaining from them. Mm-hmm. And man, if we could take shortcuts through the things that we have to learn because we're partnered with somebody who's already been through them.
4: Praise the Lord for that. I'd much rather learn from someone else's mistakes than from my own.
5: Yes, please. So, well, let's go back to the false stories a little bit. What is the danger of embracing the false story of anti-aging? And what do you think the impact is on us?
4: Well, I think anytime you embrace any false story, there are negative consequences. My pastor actually gave a really good sermon illustration this Sunday about living in a false story. He talked about an article that had recently been, I think it was in the New York Times, about a restaurant in New York City that accidentally mixed up the two bottles of wine they were serving to two different tables. And so this young couple that had mustered up every cent they had for this nice meal had ordered the house Pinot by the glass. And then this table of businessmen had ordered the $2,000 bottle of red wine. And they realized the mistake, when it was too late. But what was the funny part of this is that the young couple was like, I wonder how the other half lives. This isn't a bad wine for, $12 a glass. And the businessmen were over there singing the praises of the wine that they were drinking, like it was a $2,000 bottle of wine, not knowing that they had the cheapest wine in the house. And so what we think is reality shapes our perception of reality. And in both cases, neither table was living in reality. And so when we think about aging, if we think that aging is a journey into obsolescence, if we think that to become old is to become a burden, then the choices that we make about how we're going to spend our time and how we're going to spend our money and where we're going to give our attention are going to be formed by that. And if we think that the Bible has nothing to say about aging, then we submit ourselves to whatever version of the false story the world wants to repeat over and over and over again. Repetition is the mother of learning. Mm-hmm. Everybody knows this. And what the algorithm is repeating is untrue. And yet we sit under it. I don't know about you, but I know all the creams I should be using. I know all of the solutions for, making my face stay frozen in time. And I know all of the consequences if I don't, because they're happy to point that out to me before with the before and after pictures. Everybody in Hollywood is telling me that aging is a disease, that it is something to be concealed, that it's shameful. Everybody on TikTok who is, ages 18 to 24 is the average age of influencers out there. And they have solutions for avoiding aging. Some of it has to do with, what supplements you take or what workout regimen you do. But, we don't want to be thoughtless about aging, but we also don't want to be consumed with thoughts about aging to the point that we are trying to deal with it as a deformity, which is a lot of the way that it's presented to us, or as a disease that we need to either have cut out or medicate.
5: Now, you mentioned that we shouldn't be thoughtless when it comes to aging. What should we be thinking about?
4: Well, it would be no surprise to listeners that I use Psalm 90, verse 12, as sort of the bedrock for this conversation. And it says, "Teach us to number our days that we may gain a heart of wisdom." So you can hear in there a thoughtfulness around the passage of time. It's not that we don't think about time. It's that we don't think about time the way that the world does. I still miss my NIV 1984. It was the version that I memorized a lot of scripture in as a child. And the way that it worded Psalm 90 verse 12 was, "Teach us to number our days aright that we may gain a heart of wisdom." I miss that word aright because it makes you realize that there is a way to number your days a wrong. You know, there's a way that we can do this wrongly. And I think that generally falls into two different categories. One way we can number our days wrongly is to be lulled into thinking that we have, there's always more time. And so then we're going to squander the time that we have. But the other way that we can think about time wrongly, number our days wrongly, is to think that there's never enough time. And so we're just constantly in a rush to accomplish or to control. And we think that there will never be enough time. And so then you're sort of looking at the difference between someone who hoards, you know, there's never enough time, there's never enough time, and someone who squanders, there will always be more time. And neither of these people is thinking about the passage of time the way that the Lord tells us to. The Lord tells us that our days have been numbered by a sovereign God, which means we have enough time to do what the Lord has for us to accomplish. We don't have more time than we need, and we don't have less. But it is possible to be a bad steward of the non-renewable resource of time. I think there are a lot of people who reach extreme age who look back on life and feel regret either that they squandered time or that they hoarded time. They were so busy filling it with too many things that they didn't slow down and see the things that mattered, or they were so busy frittering it that they didn't look around and see the things that really mattered.
5: Yeah. And I would say I've done both of those things.
4: Yeah, me too. On any given subject,
5: I know.
4: I can be either a squanderer or a hoarder.
5: For sure. And even the challenge of this season of life, I find myself where I have to combat that, just kind of that idea that, well, I'm too old to, I don't know, maybe do a new thing. And yet I still have breath in my lungs. So why am I acting like the time is fully expired already? You know? Man, there's all these things that just spin in our life around this aging, anti-aging message. Now, when you think about the story scripture reveals to us about aging, walk us through some of that, of what you found in your studies here.
4: So a lot of people might be familiar with some of the verses around aging that say that the elderly are ever full of sap and green, you know, when the when they're indwelt by the Spirit, or maybe that gray hair is a crown of glory, which we're like, no, thank you. I don't want that kind of glory, you know. And so we know sort of like there's a handful of verses that talk about the value of aging, but I think we can miss one of the other key passages because we've heard it taught as something that a parent says to a child instead of something that a parent should be

0: toward a small child. And so when we begin to recognize that the audience for the Ten Commandments at the foot of Mount Sinai is primarily adult heads of families, then you begin to realize that honoring father and mother is actually looking toward aging parents who, in a very real sense, if they're not cared for by those who are in their immediate family, become a burden to the community at large. Someone else will need to provide their care. We are lucky to live in a day and age where there are many ways to care for the elderly. It may be that your elderly parents don't end up living in your home until their final days, although that may be a form of blessing and challenge that you get to have. But in ancient Israel, the clan system meant we all look out for one another. And that's why in the New Testament, you see Paul say that someone who doesn't care for his own parents is worse than, worse than a pagan. Mm-hmm. So there's that to consider, the fifth commandment. And then I think there's also just the general shape of a human life, which, as I point out in the structure of the book, I think is indicative of a chiasm, a chiastic structure, which is a big favorite of Bible writers and of ancient Near Eastern writers. It's the sense that the midpoint of a thought is where the stress is laid. In Western literature, we assume it will be at the end of whatever your point is that you're making, so a punchline or a moral of the story. But in the ancient Near East, they liked to put the main point at the middle, or the stress at the middle. So if you think about Psalm 139, it begins with, "Lord, you've searched me and known me." It ends with, "Search me and know me, O God." And those are little bookends of these chiastic structures, which means you could work your way in sort of in an arrow shape and see these other parallel connections that meet at the center of the psalm. And if you don't understand how a chiasm functions, you're at risk of misinterpreting what the main thrust of the argument was. And we actually do this with Psalm 139. If you know Psalm 139, my guess is you know one verse.
1: Fearfully and wonderfully made,
0: yes,
1: right?
0: I praise you, for I am fearfully and wonderfully made. We think that's the main point. We like the I am statement that's about us to be the main point of everything. But the center of the chiasm in that particular psalm is, "Wonderful are your works. My soul knows it full well." And in fact, when you realize that, you begin to see that the whole psalm was actually talking about his wonderful works the whole time. So what does this have to do with aging? Well, the shape of a human life is also a chiasm. The bookends are very similar. This is kind of how it all started for me with thinking about writing this book. I sat at my mother's bedside as she was dying in hospice care in my own home, and she had labored breathing. And I began to realize that the work of dying was a true labor. It's hard work to die. And I know that anyone who has held that vigil can attest to that. The breathing growing continuously harder and harder. And we were caring for all of her needs. You know, she was essentially unconscious. And so we were cleaning her when she needed cleaning. We were making sure that she was comfortable, even though she couldn't really articulate what her needs were. And then, you know, there came the time where the hospice nurse said to me, "You can coach her through this. You can say, it's okay for you to go. You're doing great." And then there came the day when the hospice worker said, "Today is the day." And my mother eventually had an enormous exhale, and then there was just silence in the room. Mm. And in the weeks that followed, it occurred to me how similar those final moments of life were to her first moments of life, where there was a great labor and then a giant inhale and a massive wail that was proof of life, how her needs were provided for in much the same way in her earliest moments of life as they were in her final moments of life. And I began to wonder if there weren't more corresponding parallels. And sure enough, there were. So I think the reason that structure is so appealing to the ancient Near Eastern mind is because it is a recognizable pattern that we can see in our own lives.
1: Mm-hmm. Yeah, I loved walking through that arc of life. And I know that you said there's other parallels. And for the listeners out there, if you were to pick this up, Jen talks about birth and death, the first years, the final years, adolescence, the senior

0: senior years, early adulthood, and later midlife. And, you know, I found myself going, wow, why did she write about midlife last?
1: Yeah.
0: And now I think I got it from what you just said, but let me hear you articulate. Why did you approach it that way and write about midlife last?
1: So you end up with midlife at the center of the chiasm of life. And actually we intuitively kind of know this, like, you know, the jokes around someone who turns 40 or 45, we say they're over the hill, right? We know that there was a peak. And if you double their age, the likelihood that they're going to live to that is pretty low. So yeah, I'm 57. I don't think I'm going to be here at 114. So I'm firmly over the hill. And it's one of the reasons I wanted to write this book now, because midlife is in my recent rearview mirror, and it was a place of perspective for me. And I don't think that midlife is the most important phase of life. Like, I don't think that's why it's at the center of the chiasm. I do think it is a unique place of perspective, because you stand at the top of the hill and you have the opportunity to learn from how you got there so that you can more gracefully age your way out, would be one way to say it. So if I am able to look back and remember the years of my vulnerability in infancy and understand that the care that I received as an infant was given without any thought of me being a burden, because I was so loved and cherished, then I'm more likely to be able to accept with grace the return to dependence that is what happens if you have a long life, and to recognize that the care that is offered to me then is going to be offered from the same place of love and the same no thought for the cost that I gave to my infant children. And it is same but different, right? Because you give love to an infant without thinking about it, because there's a sense of potentiality. There's all of this, like, what will this child become? That's distinctly missing at the end of life. And I think that's why the elderly can feel, or even their children can feel, like caregiving is a burden and an interruption to an otherwise, you know, productive or carefree life. But we then begin to understand that the caregiving provided for end of life is given out of a deep gratitude for what has been, rather than an anticipation of what might be. And this is probably a good moment for me to qualify that I do indeed know that not everyone is able to feel that deep gratitude toward their parents, because parents can do terrible things to children. So I don't take that as a given. This is where the fifth commandment helps us again, though, because if your parents who raised you are not parents who are worthy of honor, and you find it incredibly hard to know how to do that, I would urge you to persevere in that as far as you're able. But also, you can look to the family of God and find unlimited opportunities for spiritual parents to whom you can show honor. That's a gift from the Lord, because there's a reciprocal blessing in doing so.
0: Yeah, so true. I loved hearing you articulate that about just midlife in general. And in this, you also mentioned something that I would love to hear you speak about. You talk about women in particular facing the challenge of discerning whether our bodies are primarily decorative or useful, and that how we answer that can shape where we put our time, our money, and even our influence. Can you unpack this a little bit for us?
1: Yeah. I was doing another interview for the book, and it was with a man, actually. Oh. And he said, you're talking about pretty privilege. And I was like, I think I am. It was a term that I hadn't heard before.
0: But I haven't either.
1: Well, so for women, you know, the beautiful among us, recognize intuitively that attractiveness is a form of power. It's just granted. Like, but then you can fight for it as it starts to fade. So what does the Bible say? It says charm is deceptive and beauty is fleeting, right? But we're like, well, maybe not. Maybe it doesn't have to be. And what the Bible is saying is a recognition that beauty, the physical beauty of youth, is not going to last. But I think it's saying something else. It's saying it's not intended to last. And that's the part that in a culture that tells you, you should cling to that form of informal power as long as you can. We don't want to hear that. We're like, and the most common pushback I'll hear on this is, well, if death is a product of the fall and aging is a feature of death, then we should rail against aging every bit as much as we rail against death as believers. And it's like, well, is that what Wow. the Bible says? And what that would indicate is that there's nothing wise to be learned from watching the fleeting nature of beauty play out in our own flesh. And so when we view our bodies as primarily decorative, in other words, as a means of attracting and holding attention, then we are in grave danger, I would argue, of missing that the primary purpose of our bodies, according to Scripture, is that they would be the hands and feet of Christ, that they would have a usefulness, that because Christ is seated at the right hand of God the Father Almighty, we embody Him here, which means everything that I do with this body will either illuminate or obscure the truth of Jesus Christ. And then, I mean, you could even go so far as to say that when we read about the prophecies, the suffering servant prophecies in Isaiah, how do they describe the body of Christ? There was nothing in Him that we would be drawn to Him, nothing in His appearance that we would be drawn to Him. And imagine for a second if Jesus had had pretty privilege, how hard it would have been to be a woman following Christ. If he did actually look like Jonathan Rumi, yeah. right? So, I actually saw the other day Jonathan Rumi had posted a shirtless picture of himself. And I was like, oh gosh, we don't need that. We really, really don't need that. People are already confused enough about Jesus being portrayed in those stories in The Chosen. And there's shirtless Jesus. Yes. And that's just, we don't need a category for that. And so I think it's good for Christian women to ask, now, I'm not, God bless you. If you're beautiful, God bless you.
2: Yes.
1: But as I have aged, I have been acutely aware of how grateful I am that I have only ever had, at best, average attractiveness, because there's just less for me to give back. Mm. There's just less for me to give back. And it is hard to be someone who has felt all eyes on them when they walk into a room, realize that that has stopped.
2: Yeah.
1: But I think we see that as something to thrash around about instead of to say, wait a minute, maybe there's a richness in this new version of me. And maybe there's something that my daughters need to see. Maybe there's something that my sons need to see in the way that I respond to the loss of something that was never meant to last.
0: When you think about that decorative and useful, you know, I kind of go to the place in here when I read it of, so this is where the lines can get kind of blurry, right? Because there's mm-hmm. nothing wrong with us stewarding our bodies.
1: Mm-hmm. I am wearing makeup right now.
0: Yeah, so there you go. Yeah. And I, you know, I dye my hair every 12 weeks, but you know, I'm still spreading it out. It's not every six. So maybe I'm kind of embracing it, Jen. But I think that what's so hard about this is the blurriness of what does it mean to steward our bodies? Mm-hmm. And sometimes it's about the protein and the fiber and the how many steps that we're getting.
1: Yes.
0: And yeah. Is there something wrong about that? Like, should we be concerned that that might be more about us resisting the reality of aging? Or is that stewardship? Like, what are your thoughts in this kind of mess that I'm attempting to articulate yeah. here?
1: Well, I think if you're doing, it's always going to be about motive, right? I do think there is a line at which you having a godly motive and still pursuing a particular course of action is pretty clearly not possible, but I will reserve that for our readers to decide as they read through the book. But I think generally there are many ways that two people could do the exact same thing for very different motives. And one of the problems with staying healthy is that you are probably going to look better than the next person, right. You know? And then you're going to be faced with the problem of enjoying the fact that you look better than the average person. And so it is always going to be down to the question of motive. Two people can step on a treadmill and do the same workout for two very different reasons. And the reality is most of us are not purely one reason or the other. We are fighting both of those at the same time, trying to let the more noble motivation win. But part of being able to be useful is maintaining your body. Right. We know that in the women's space in particular, it's such a double-edged sword because we enjoy the informal power that comes with looking better than other women. So it's always going to be a resubmitting of your heart. And I think for men, I think if you think you're going to cheat death, this is for men and women. If you think by what you're doing, you're going to cheat death, then you're thinking about this wrong.
0: Yeah. Yeah.
1: It is appointed once for man to die. You're going to die. And we all know the stories of people who were extremely healthy and just one day just dropped dead.
0: Yeah.
1: So I still think we should strive to be healthy, but we should hold this loosely, knowing that the Lord has numbered our days and he will do what he wishes.
0: Yeah. I appreciate your words on that. I think so much of this is all also that we're afraid of weakness.
1: Yes.
0: And you wrote something that really caught my attention. You said, if we live long enough, the weakness we left behind in childhood will mm-hmm. come for us again. Mm-hmm. But you say, for the Christian, weakness is a tutor. Mm-hmm. I would love for you to unpack that idea. I mean, what can weakness teach us that strength and independence sometimes cannot?
1: Well, I actually think that any encounter with weakness before we get to extreme age is sort of a dress rehearsal for how we will handle the aging process. And I say that as someone who, 8 weeks ago had to have surgery on my ankle and became someone who felt like she was a burden. I had just written a book about how the elderly are not a burden. And I'm saying to my husband, I'm so sorry I've created so much work for you. And he's looking at me like, you've lost your ever loving mind. Like, my job right now is to take care of you because you cannot take care of yourself. And so it was so fascinating, the Lord's timing. But I do think that when we think about the helplessness of Christ, the chosen helplessness of Christ to take on human flesh and submit himself to death on a cross, many of us will lead such charmed lives that we don't encounter our own weakness by any other means than through the aging process. There are people who will head into their 70s having had good health, having perhaps never lost a loved one in an untimely manner, having an unstudied approach to what it will mean to relinquish the privilege of a body that works without us giving it a second thought. And that's a tough process. Mm-hmm. I think it's especially hard for men because women understand physical vulnerability into adulthood. A woman who is a black belt in karate, if she's 9 months pregnant, is not mm-hmm. going to roundhouse kick anybody to the ground, right? We know what it is to be able to be physically overcome, even into adulthood, in a way that men outgrow and forget. And so for men, much of the trouble with the aging process, much of the dissonance is in realizing that they cannot do the things they used to be able to do, and the independence, the relative autonomy and independence that their physical bodies generally grant them was not forever. It was on loan to them for a season. And so I think receiving help, physical help for men is it is every bit as hard mm-hmm. for them as relinquishing physical attractiveness is for women. It's not talked about as much. But we learn a lot from being vulnerable. We learn Christ-likeness because we know that in our weakness, he is strong. But weakness is something that we can usually avoid or mask until we can't. And I think that is actually the great gift, the hidden gift of aging, is that in becoming even fully dependent at some point for the person who's indwelt by the Holy Spirit, we don't rejoice in the moment of suffering, but we rejoice in our sufferings because we know that there is something being done in us. We are being transformed from glory to glory.
0: Yes, good word there. Well, I have so much more I want to talk about, but I'm guessing our listeners are feeling that way too. And so what I would say is pick up Jen's book, Dust to Dust, and it's Aging Wisely in an Anti-Aging World. We'll link that in the show notes. But I always love to just end practical around here. So in the last few minutes, I would just love to ask you, for the younger person who might be listening today who might not be thinking about aging yet, what would you encourage them to begin understanding or practicing now?
1: Well, I think the biggest way that we learn to start thinking about something that matters to us is by spending time around someone who knows more about it than we do. So if you wanted to learn more about cooking, you would probably take a cooking class. Get yourself around someone who knows more about it than you do. If you want to understand aging, do the thing that the Bible wants you to do. Spend time around the elderly and don't do it in a transactional way. I think when we think about like getting an older mentor, first of all, we can think that spending time around the elderly is just us doing them a favor. And aren't they adorable? First of all, no one wants to be called adorable. Yeah. No adult human wants to be called adorable. So be careful with that. Like, don't infantilize the elderly, but also don't treat the elderly as transactional ways for you to sort of dip in and grab wisdom you might need. Consider that friendship with someone who is older than you is really what mentorship is meant to be. And so when you look around you and think, well, who do I know who is an older person? And that might be someone who's 15 years older than you. It might be someone who's 40 years older than you. I mean, depending on your stage of life, I would argue grab someone in both categories and seek not to just glean wisdom from them, but to gain friendship with them. The reason that elderly people can avoid that kind of a relationship is because they know that you think you're doing them a favor, or because they think you just want, you know, a quick answer from them. And so friendship is the basis for all good mentorship. So ask yourself, who could I start to routinely just say, hey, let's go get coffee and then see, or maybe it's someone that you go visit who's in a senior living facility, who's a part of your church. And you say, I just really like to get to know you better. Like, don't be weird.
0: Yeah. Yeah.
1: Introduce it the way you would any other person you wanted to be friends with. I'd like to get to know you better. Mm-hmm. And then do that.
0: Now, how about for the person in midlife? What is one way you would encourage them to navigate this season with particular wisdom?
1: Well, those of you who find yourself in midlife are probably beginning to see your parents, if they're still living, enter into the stages of aging that are going to increasingly take physically from them and potentially mentally as well. So it's a good point to begin thinking, what is my role in their long-term care? How can I begin having conversations with them now about how they want the rest of their lives to go? How can I partner with them rather than try to parent them through the end of life? How can I weigh my concerns for their safety against their concerns for their quality of life? How can that be a dialogue where hopefully there's compromise where both things are honored. But ultimately, if they do not want to sacrifice quality of life for safety concerns, I submit to them in love because they are still my parents.
0: Yeah.
1: And that's a really hard thing. We have a tendency, as we see our parents' needs returning to a more childlike expression. And I don't mean that in a demeaning way.
0: No.
1: But let's say they lose their driver's license, right? Or we want them to lose their driver's license because we think that they're in danger. We can too often place ourselves in the seat of the parent who dictates the next steps that will be made instead of the consultant who says, how can I help you maintain both your safety and your quality of life?
0: Now, what about, as we end here, the older person who's listening, what would you encourage them to embrace about the purpose of the value of the years they're living right now?
1: I think it's hard. Our culture does say that they're obsolete. The elderly know this. I think that maintaining a mindset that the culture is wrong and continuing to ask who might be helped by the experience and the wisdom that I have. And then, you know, I'm not there yet. I'm the person with the broken leg who's learning these things right now, but recognizing that this was a stage of life where I was always intended to receive help. Like, I have not failed because I have returned to dependency. I'm actually just walking the arc of life.
0: Yeah.
1: Now, your family may not see it that way. The world around you may not see it that way. But as a matter of basic human dignity, you're going to have to rehearse to yourself. Nope, this is exactly how life tends to go. I am not an aberration and I'm not a failure. Autonomy is, for all intents and purposes, a myth. It's one that adult men sometimes briefly inhabit, but most of us experience the dignity of dependence, to borrow from a title of a really good book by Leah Labresco Sargent. We experience the dignity of dependence as a regular feature, not a bug. And that is what our latter years are. And that others giving care to us is not just us receiving blessing. It's also a form of blessing for the caregiver as well. They learn so much wisdom from it.
0: Well, Jen, I want to thank you so much for your time today. It has been an honor to sit with you again today. You are welcome anytime back here on the Next Faith-Filled Step.
1: Thank you.
0: Well, friend, thanks for listening today. Our guest was Jen Wilkin discussing her book, Dust to Dust, Aging Wisely in an Anti-Aging World. I encourage you to pick that up. And I'm not sure who was coming to your mind while you were listening, but why don't you share this episode with them? You can do that anywhere you listen to podcasts. And we encourage you to subscribe so that you never miss an episode. And friend, as you leave today, I pray in the words of Psalm 90, verse 12, that God would teach you to number your days, that you might gain a heart of wisdom. With that, I'll see you again next week. Well, thanks for listening to the Next Faith-Filled Step right here on Pilgrim Radio. This week, look for one way to respond to what God is revealing in your life. One day, one moment, one decision at a time.

That was David Leonard. As we continue today here on The Pilgrim, we're bringing you the word and worship for the way. And we've got Matt Redman up next with The Heart of Worship. He reminds us to strip it all back and remember what it's all about. It is all about Jesus. Let's praise him together.

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That was Seth Schluter with All In, a reminder for us to hold nothing back. Serve the Lord wholeheartedly today. Well, we've got Mac Powell, Stephen McWhorter, and Third Day in the hour ahead. So stick with us here on Pilgrim Radio. We're bringing you strength for the journey.

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And some days the road feels longer than others, and that's why we're here. We want to bring you great music, God's word, and encouragement that points you back to Jesus. A little strength for the journey right when you need it. This is Pilgrim Radio.

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1: God made the internal organ known as the spleen to reside just under your rib cage on the left side of your body. It's about the size of your fist, and it was designed to do some incredible things for your body, including the production of red blood cells while in the womb. It's an essential part of your immune system. By discarding abnormal red blood cells, creating white blood cells, and creating natural antibiotics to keep your body from infections. God made the spleen to act like a security guard for your body, letting healthy blood cells pass through it and stopping unhealthy ones in their tracks. The spleen recognizes old or damaged red blood cells and removes them from your body by breaking them down and saving any useful components, such as iron, in the process. And this keeps the blood circulating in your body clean and functioning at its best. Amazingly, God made the spleen to store blood. And when a person loses a lot of blood, for example, in a bad car accident, the spleen can respond by releasing blood back into your blood system, shining a spotlight on God's creation of the human spleen. This is Pilgrim Radio.

That was Tim Hughes with a classic worship song, Here I Am to Worship. And, you know, you might notice around here that we have quite the assortment of songs. You know, we play songs from many years ago, and we play songs from today. And that's because in the Pilgrim Radio family, we have got a diverse group of individuals. We've got people who come from different denominations, but people who have followed Jesus for generations, as well as people who are just coming to know him. And so we love playing music that helps people worship God. And some of that came from years ago. And so you might hear a new song, but it might be an old song that's new to you. And then we've got fresh songs that this new generation is listening to. We can all learn something from each other. So stick with us here at Pilgrim Radio. We are so thankful you are a part of our family.

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We're having a great day here at the Pilgrim. You just heard Leanna Crawford with her song Simple. And as we look into the hour ahead, I've got music to help you give God praise today. Let's allow His name to be the name that is upon our lips rather than complaining or leaking our frustrations on others. Let's give God praise and let's do it together. I've got Matthew West up next. Thanks for being with me on the Pilgrim.

That was Stephen Curtis Chapman with Glorious Unfolding. And you're listening to The Pilgrim. We're your companion for the way. My name's Sunny. And here's a great thought from Francis Chan. He said, comfort and convenience are not the goals of the Christian life. And you might hear that and go, well, yeah, true. Comfort and convenience are not the goals. But I'm curious if your prayers say that those are your goals. In other words, in everything that you are asking of God, are you mostly asking for comfort and convenience in your life? I don't know, friend. I feel kind of convicted there. I know those things can mark my prayers sometimes. But you know what our goal is? Our goal is to glorify God. Well, Shane and Shane are up next with Grace Flows Down, and this is The Pilgrim.

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1: The tree of life is back at the end of the Bible. 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Jesus is saying to them, I will satisfy you forever. Come with me and eat from the tree of life once again.
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0: This is The Pilgrim. We're your companion for the way, and my name's Sunny. And you know, this scripture just jumped out at me this morning. I wanted to share it. It's Psalm 44, verse 3, that says, "Not by their own sword did they win the land, nor did their own arm save them, but your right hand and your arm and the light of your face, for you delighted in them." You know, so often when we face battles, we rely on our own strengths and our own abilities, and it leads to weariness. And if you're there, I just want to remind you, don't let it be by your strength nor your power, but instead by His Spirit, the God who is with you, the God who is for you, who will never leave you, and the God who delights in you. I pray you would rest in that truth today.
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I love the story of the prodigal, 'cause it sounds a lot like mine. From scared and alone to coming back home to a father's arms.

A.W. Tozer reminds us that we need never shout across the spaces to an absent God. He is nearer than our own souls, closer than our most secret thoughts. 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

Well, that was Katie Nicole with I Found Jesus, and I hope you're having a great afternoon. As we move into the evening hours here, we've got a bit more music ahead before we dive into our programming hours where we're going to bring you into the Word of God. I've got Zach Williams up next with Rescue Story, and this is Pilgrim Radio. We're your companion for the way.

That was Natalie Lane reminding us all joy is found in him. I mean, isn't it crazy how things can be really hard in our lives? And we can be just surrounded on all sides, trial after trial, and yet we can know that it's all good. Why? Because we trust that God is at work. And sometimes we lose sight of that truth. Maybe that's where you're at today, friend. Cling to Jesus. Be reminded that there is not a moment that you walk through that God isn't aware of what you are going through. And his promises are that he will work all things together for your good. So you can find joy in this present moment. We've got Big Daddy Weave up next, and we're back to the music on The Pilgrim.

Here's some truth for life from Alistair Begg's Daily Devotional. Esther 9, verses 27 to 28 says, "The Jews firmly obligated themselves and their offspring and all who joined them that without fail they would keep these 2 days according to what was written and at the time appointed every year, that these days should be remembered and kept throughout every generation, in every clan, province, and city, and that these days of Purim should never fall into disuse among the Jews, nor should the commemoration of these days cease among their descendants." Obligation is a fairly unfashionable word in contemporary Western culture. People commonly say things like, "I don't want to make you feel obligated in any way." But obligation is often necessary and good. I want to be obligated to my wife entirely, and I want her to be obligated to me. When my children were young, I wanted them to be obligated to me in terms of respecting my parental authority. And in fact, the obligations that extend throughout interpersonal relationships are first of all obligations to God Himself. After being rescued from destruction at the hand of Haman, the Jews firmly obligated themselves to the task of remembrance. They were not half-heartedly committing to observing their new tradition, only keeping it as if it was convenient for them when the time came. They were definitely going to follow through. That's the nature of duty. The Jews not only committed themselves, but also obligated their children and all who joined them. They made this a comprehensive commitment throughout all locations and every generation. And 2,500 years later, the tradition of Purim still goes on. Jewish communities throughout the world continue to celebrate the feast because of the obligation these people made never to allow the generations that followed to forget God's intervention on their behalf in Esther's time and through Esther's bravery. Our culture tells us that we don't need to obligate ourselves to anyone or anything, that we can just live for ourselves in the here and now, and that most commitments can be rethought in future if we feel they are inconvenient or unsustainable. But in the kingdom of God, obligation matters. After all, God has obligated Himself to save and keep His people. What you commit to and hold to speaks of what matters most to you. So commit yourself to the celebration of the gospel, including partaking in those great moments that God has given us to remember what He has done for us, the sacraments of baptism and the Lord's Supper. And so far as you are able, ensure that these things pass from one generation to the next. Even if Christ has not yet returned 1,000 years from now, there will be those who know and stand for the gospel because of the obligation we have made in our generation. From Alistair Begg's book, Truth for Life, Volume 2, on Pilgrim Radio.

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That was Ivith Luna, and you're listening to Pilgrim Radio. We're bringing you strength for the journey, and if you continue with us over the evening hours, we love bringing you faith-filled, gospel-centered content. We've got opportunities starting at 6 p.m. Pacific to get into the Word of God. We're in the Bible Pure and Simple. We're in the Book of Psalms tonight. If you stick with us, continuing into the 7 p.m. Pacific Time hour, we're in the Book of Ephesians with Pastor Alistair Begg. And we do all of this because we know the Word of God is where you honestly find strength for the journey. So stick around here. Pilgrim Radio is the place to be on this Saturday evening. So stick with us.

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